Excited to introduce you to our guest host for today, 17-year-old Niku, who reached out to me, suggested the idea for today's show, and has shaped the development of the concepts that are going to be discussed today. Making this episode presented some extra challenges. Just getting these five very busy teens together at the same time was a feat in itself. We also recorded this interview remotely and ran into some technical issues that compromised some of the sound quality. But what each of these thoughtful teens has to say is so important that I encourage you to stick with us and hear them out. I promise you'll learn.

0: Behind Niku Sederat's kind and gentle nature, there's a powerhouse. And through her own mental health advocacy work, she's already having a significant impact on her community and beyond. Niku is a senior in high school whose passion lies in enhancing the mental well-being of youth and their communities. She is the founder and executive director of Unite, a youth mental health organization dedicated to reducing mental health stigma and enhancing emotional resilience in youth. The author and publisher of two youth-based psychoeducational books and the host of her own mental health podcast, Unity Mental Health. Having seen the toll of the mental health crisis on her peers, loved ones, and overall community, Niku has become dedicated to combating this crisis through a community-centric approach, drawing upon compassion, research, and lived experience as guideposts. Welcome, Niku.
1: Thank you, Deborah. It's a pleasure to be here and talk about a communal issue that I am so passionate about. Personally, I see a lot of value in opening up the conversation about mental health. To me, mental health advocacy does not always have to be through mediums like my organization, Unite, or through my mental health books. It can also look like informing ourselves personally about mental health, lending a compassionate shoulder to a friend, or engaging in school clubs and programs, like many of our guests today. Regardless of how we take action, amid a youth mental health crisis, the urgency for sparking mental health change has never been more important. U.S. Surgeon General Vivek Murthy has warned that a youth mental health crisis is already brewing. Startling statistics from the CDC reveal that more than 1 in 5 youth grapple with serious mental illnesses at some point in their lives. We've repeatedly heard these statistics, but it's time that we make change. And as an avid youth mental health advocate, I hope to be that change. I'm also so excited to be speaking to a group of youth who are also taking action. Here with me today are not only 4 passionate youth, but also a vibrant community that represents the power of youth empowerment. Marley Miller from Salinas High, Melissa Macias from North Monterey High School, Oscar Alvarez Delgado from Pajaro Valley High School, and Devin Bloom from Scotts Valley High are all here with me to speak on mental health and come together to bring the youth perspective to this rising youth crisis. Welcome, Marley, Melissa, Oscar, and Devin to State of Mind. Thank you for being here with us today.
2: Happy to be here.
3: Thanks. Happy to be here.
4: 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Thank you for having me.
5: 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Thank you.
1: Let's meet and learn more about our guests each in turn. Marley Miller is a junior at Salinas High School and is on the school's cheer team. Marley has been an active participant in advocating for the betterment of teen mental health since 2018. She is a member of the AIM Youth Mental Health Research Program and has participated in multiple scientific symposiums regarding the topic of teen mental health. Her main goal as an advocate is to give teens a voice in a subject that directly impacts them. She believes that if you don't consult those who the solution affects, the solution will never be effective. Marley, on a personal level, what does mental health mean to you and why is it so important?
2: Mental health to me is just a state of being, and everyone goes through mental health. It doesn't necessarily have to be a negative concept, and I think that that's a really big misconception. So to me, mental health is just how you're feeling on a day-to-day basis and is something that impacts everyone regardless of your emotions that you're going through. And I think it's really important that everyone understands that everyone goes through it so that it helps break down a stigma around mental health and that it's not necessarily a bad thing.
1: Thank you so much for that. I totally agree with you, Marley. Tell me a little bit more about your work in the mental health space. How are you involved?
2: Yeah, so I'm involved in a program called AIM Youth Mental Health, and it's a research program where we develop surveys, field them, take in the results, synthesize our data, and then present our research at symposiums and in high school classroom environments. And we go through and we look at statistics of how many teens are affected in our county and then what they're affected with in the mental health area, what they're struggling with and what they think solutions would be, and kind of combine them all into solutions so that we can help

0: That sounds wonderful. And it seems like it's a very youth-centric program, which speaks to the importance of involving youth in this crisis. The next guest is Melissa, who is currently a senior at North Monterey County High School. She is an uprising teenager in the advocacy for youth mental health and also an aspiring medical provider. She has been a part of AIM Youth Mental Health Research Labs and symposiums and has been affiliated with Safe Space, a youth-led organization working towards youth mental health, both participating in panels and short films. She is also a self-creator of the Positive Mental Attitude PMA Club at her school, opening up the conversations about mental health with her peers. Melissa has also been through her own journey of mental health challenges, which began when she was the age of 12. She has recently recovered and is sharing her story to further advocate against the stigma of mental illness and systemic failures she saw for both herself and her peers around access to mental health. Welcome, Melissa. On a personal level, what does mental health mean to you and why is it so important?
1: Hi. So mental health for me is just something that we all go through, like Marley said. I think it really is important to take care of. And also it's something that really strengthens you in your life, as usually it's something that we always put behind us because we're always trying to get ahead in our work, in our studies, when in reality, all of our creativity and all of our being of who we are comes from our mental space of how we take care of ourselves, how we treat ourselves, because it reflects on how we treat others and how we go about through life in a positive or negative way. So I think it's a really beautiful thing to kind of learn about yourself and strengthen yourself.
0: Thank you so much. That's such a wonderful answer. I think so many times we associate mental health with weakness when in reality, it's such a source of strength and creativity, like you mentioned. Can you tell me a little bit more about how you're involved in the mental health space, Melissa?
1: Yeah, so it kind of happened by accident. I mean, I had my own journey and I decided that instead of making it something negative in my life, to make it something positive. So I decided to share my story and I came into AIM, the organization, and it's really, really cool. It works with a lot of different schools around our county and it's now expanding to other counties, just a youth-led research that, you know, panels and surveys, different schools. I'm also involved with Safe Space because of AIM. They invited me to do panels as well, and they're a really cool organization. Also in my own school level, I have a little club that I run. That's kind of like a mental health club. But yeah, I'm constantly trying to look for new places to volunteer at and share my story.
0: Thank you so much. And I'm so happy that you're here sharing your story today. Our next guest is Oscar Alvarez Delgado, who was born in Zacatecas, Mexico, and at just 3 months old was brought to Watsonville, California, where he's lived since and where he has made school his primary focus. At the start of 2023, Oscar started feeling tremendous anxiety and loneliness and felt his only worth was determined by his school performance. He was able to come through that difficult period and rebounded with the help of a supportive sibling and friends that were there for him when he needed it the most. At the start of his senior year, Oscar was chosen as the student trustee for Santa Cruz County School Board and had the opportunity to join the Youth Mental Health Leadership Council and Youth for Environmental Action as a new advocate for mental health and the environment. Thank you so much for being here, Oscar. On a personal level, what does mental health mean to you and why is it such an important topic?
2: What is most important to me is finding peace within yourselves, because we forget about ourselves when we're there trying to please others, such as our parents who have very high expectations for us, but understandably through their own efforts that I am here. Mental health for me is being there for people that need you and are too afraid to go out for you, to go for help. So for me, it's very much about a peace of mind, finding peace within yourself and being able to live comfortably within yourself without having to feel the judgment or anxiety of others.
0: Thank you so much for sharing that. I love how you reference mental health to be something that's not only empowering for you, but also something that empowers you to then uplift others and support their mental health. That's a really wonderful sentiment. Can you tell me a little bit more about how you're involved in the mental health sector, Oscar?
2: I joined the Youth Mental Health Council as a way to find others to relate to, but also be able to push forward. And with the Youth Leadership Mental Health Council, we are also planning on creating presentations to give to kids elementary and up to find support for them and what it means to find good and what defines good and bad relationships, especially early on in their childhood.
0: Wonderful. Thank you so much for sharing that. Our next guest is Devin Bloom, who is 16 years old and he's a sophomore at Scotts Valley High. He's a member of the Hope Squad, a peer-to-peer mental health support club at his school. He makes it his goal to help people struggling with mental health issues and to learn more about it through his experience as a member. Some of Devin's passions are playing guitar and cooking as well. Thank you so much for being here, Devin. Can you tell me a little bit about what mental health means to you and why it's such an important topic for you as well as youth in general?
3: Yeah, so to me, mental health it's really just like the condition of your mind, right? But it's so important that we acknowledge it because unlike your physical health, you can't see mental health, right? It's very easy to see when someone's sick, but you can't tell when someone's going through something mentally. So that's why it's so important that we learn about it in school and stuff like that. It's important to me too, specifically because I've seen so many people in my life struggle with different problems with their mental health and stuff like that. That's part of the reason why I went into Hope Squad. It's because I wanted to learn more about this topic because I wasn't sure how to help those people in my life.
0: Wonderful. It's so amazing that you're really trying to lend a compassionate shoulder for those around you. I'm wondering, can you tell me a little bit more about your involvement in the mental health space, Devin?
3: Yeah, so I was skeptical of Hope Squad before I went into it. I wasn't super interested, but I got voted in by some of my peers and I decided to start going to the meetings. I'd already previously been interested in mental health and stuff like that. It had been a part of my life, but I wasn't super interested in the organization itself. But as I started going to the meetings, it sort of fanned the flame and I realized that it just made me more and more interested in the whole topic. And I saw how I could help the people around me and I saw how I could just help my peers in general and help myself. So that's kind of the basis for my involvement.
0: Thank you so much for sharing, Devin. Moving on, let's talk a little bit about mental health, loneliness, and other issues affecting youth. Oftentimes, mental health challenges are seen as highly individualistic issues. But research shows that many mental health challenges arise due to a combination of biological, social, and psychological factors. Marley, what are some of the social factors that you think are currently impacting the rising mental health crisis in youth?
4: Yeah, definitely. So some of the social factors that I think are currently impacting rising mental health crisis are social media and stigma. I'm a really big advocate around social media in the sense that a lot of the time people think of social media as a complete negative and that it's just a platform where you compare yourself to other people. And I'm a really big advocate for using it in a positive light where you get positive quotes on the daily, or you can listen to poetry and podcasts and get beautiful things out of things that are normally taken with a negative light, just finding a positive in something that's typically considered a negative, especially in the teen community. And then another factor that I think is really big, especially in teens today, is stigma. A lot of people think that they're alone in their problems. And then if they want to reach out for help, fear that there's someone that's going to judge them for it. And it's a really big outside factor impacting teens. So just trying to help break down that stigma and let everyone know that you're not alone and all of us go through it and we all have those days. So
0: Yeah, that's a great point. I think both stigma and social media have huge, huge impacts on our mental health and well-being. Moving on to you, Devin, I'm wondering, you do a lot of great work and you're a member of your school's Hope Squad. What do you think are some needs or things that need to be changed in terms of mental health support for youth?
3: Most people who are struggling, I feel, just need like somebody to confide their problems with. And sometimes a lot of people who are struggling don't feel like they have somebody who they can talk to at home, or they don't have a friend who they feel comfortable talking with at school. So I think that's the reason why we have school counselors and stuff like that. Like, but I think a lot of people just aren't comfortable with that, and brings it back to why I think Home Squad is so important. I think it's just so important to have like peers who are out there to support people who feel very alone with their mental health. And it's a cycle too, right? Like, you feel lonely, it makes your mental health worse, and then you have nobody to talk to. So it's a cycle, and you need people who are ready to help those people who feel alone with their struggle.
0: Yes, totally. I think you touched on the need for reaching out and the importance of reaching out when you're struggling, but also the feelings of loneliness that are so prevalent in youth. And I think that's only amplified due to the stigma that Marley touched upon. So while talking about this show with you earlier on, it came up that you see your male peers being much less likely to seek help and having a harder time even talking with a friend about their mental health challenges. Devin, could you share some of your experiences with that? What does that look like for you and your surrounding community?
3: Yeah, so it's kind of like the stigma that Marley was talking about. I feel that there's a very big stigma around men in general having talking about their mental health and their feelings and things like that. I've had many of my female peers like come up to me and like voice how they're struggling, things like that. The only male peer I've ever had like speak to me about his mental health, but he was a very close friend of mine, and we'd been friends for probably at least like 6 years or something like that. And he spoke to me about the fact that he was really struggling. He felt really depressed and he felt very lonely. And it was really interesting to hear him talk to me, because I had never had this experience before. I never had one of my male friends come up and talk to me. And I listened and we had a whole conversation about it. And I was really proud of him, honestly. I don't know if I would have the courage to speak to one of my other male peers, because it's just not, even with some of your closest friends. I mean, of course, it's just my experience, but I feel that there's a lot of men out there who just don't feel comfortable talking about stuff like that, even to other guys who they're very, very close with.
0: Yeah, I hear you. I think the stigma is very much prevalent in some groups more than others. Many of us live and work in spaces where mental health is stigmatized due to a multitude of both social and cultural factors.

This is State of Mind, Being Human and Living Well. In case you're just joining us, I'm your guest host, Niku Sadarat, and we're talking about the current state of teen mental health and about youth-driven mental health support and advocacy. With me today for this conversation are four passionate teens, Marley Miller from Salinas High, Melissa Macias from North Monterey High School, Oscar Alvarez Delgado from Pajaro Valley High School, and Devin Bloom from Scotts Valley High. Listeners of today's show may also want to check out episode 34 titled Suicide Prevention for Teens and Young Adults. That and many other episodes can be found in the archives at www.stateofmindmedia.org. Stay with us, and we'll be right back after this brief message from our underwriter. Back to our interview.

0: Melissa, what are some of the biggest barriers to good mental health and barriers to mental health support that you see teens facing in your community?
1: Sure. So I think one of the biggest things that I see is that there's not enough representation in mental health. And I say that because there's a lot of people nowadays coming up and talking about mental health because it's a more open topic and sometimes it's a more open issue. But the thing with mental health is that not everybody is going to relate to one voice. I think we all relate to somebody that we look like, that we have the same background as, maybe the same ethnicity as. And one voice is not enough to reach everyone. So I think it's really important for different ethnicities, different races to come and start speaking about it, because you could really just help connect with one person that has never seen themselves in a space with mental health, talking about it. And I think that's important because it could really reach the lives of those who are still stuck, not seeing themselves as a representation.
0: That's a wonderful point. I think you touched on culture, which is so valuable when we experience mental health. It definitely impacts the way in which we experience that. I'm drawn to what you're saying because I think I resonate with it as well. I feel that it would just be so impactful if I had someone there who understood me and understood what I was going through when experiencing mental health challenges that also just happened to look like me as well. I understand that you also have some ideas about what your peers really need in order to be able to access mental health support. Can you share a little bit about that with us?
1: Sure. I think a lot of what students need is service workers actually serving. And I know that it sounds a little weird to say, but a lot of these school counselors and a lot of these people who put themselves in a position to help students aren't necessarily fully active and present when they are helping these kids. And I say that as like a personal example of mine. My father recently passed away and it was something really, really heavy on me. I wasn't planning on getting help, but a counselor, actually, she was an academic advisor at my school, who wasn't even a counselor or a therapist, reached out to me in an email. And she said, you know, I know of your passing, but I just want to make you aware that I'm here if you need anything, if you need somebody to talk to. You know my name, you know my room, come in at any time that you need to. And I'm very sorry for your loss. And I thought that was something so beautiful because even though I wasn't thinking about getting that help, it made me know that somebody was listening to me and somebody was present and aware that I was maybe struggling. And they introduced themselves to me. So if I really did have a problem, I could confide in somebody that was already there for me. Well, most students nowadays don't even know their counselor, don't know where their room is, nor have no idea who they are. So I think these service workers should come out and present themselves, engage with students. So if something ever happens, they know who you are, they know where you are, and they confide in you before saying something very critical about their lives.
0: Thank you so much for sharing your story, Melissa. It sounds like that one teacher who reached out was really a powerful figure, and it really all it takes is someone to just be there, serving and present. As an avid mental health advocate myself, I truly believe that the universality of mental health lends itself to bringing people together. I encourage everyone listening to take action towards starting conversations about mental health with your friends, family, loved ones, and the adults in your life. The more we speak about these rising challenges, the closer we can get to destigmatizing these mental health topics and fostering important partnerships between teens and adults in order to create healthy communities of compassion and happiness. Oscar, as a student trustee, you have a direct line of communication with your county board of education. What, if anything, do you see changing as a result of that?
2: But it's most hard for me. I can't say that I've seen any change because it is very hard for me to bring up mental health at the board meetings. I don't know what it is, but maybe it's when I'm in the room and I'm looking around at all the other trustees. I feel maybe a sense of judgment when I know I shouldn't. The board meeting, these people around the trustees are a safe place. but to me still feels like maybe very judgmental, and it shouldn't be. It is really just for me a stepping stone in order to get over that barrier of bringing up mental health within the board meetings and just seeing the general mental health of Santa Cruz County, I think.
0: Thank you so much for sharing that and being vulnerable. I think that's a totally valid feeling. And sometimes as youth, talking to adults about issues that are historically stigmatized can be really difficult. Melissa, I also understand that you have presented information about your AIM Youth Research Project to your school board and also at a conference attended by many mental health professionals and educators. What impact do you think this has had, and what, if anything, do you see changing as a result of it?
1: Sure. So for the conference, I was there with Marley at the AIM panel. I felt like it was such a really beautiful and safe space where a lot of people who were actually interested in mental health and in youth mental health specifically really got to hear a lot of our natural voices just kind of speaking how we feel, nothing scripted. So I think they really got a hold of how we're feeling and the problems that we're going through. They also got the opportunity to ask questions to us, which was really cool because, I mean, we're not professionals. We simply just kind of live the lives that we had. And it's amazing to see that people are interested in that. So I think that was a really beautiful experience. Towards my school, I don't really believe we made a lot of change. I think it was just something that was on their like board meeting agenda. I'm not going to lie. I presented, but it was very quick. I only had 5 minutes. Everybody kind of looked a little bit stressed, just kind of making me go through it kind of quickly. I do believe that some of them actually do care about mental health, but I haven't really heard any of them reach back or ask like, hey, you know, what can we do? I think that's just more of a personal type of school relation. So yeah, it's a little bit more difficult to get it more on a local level. But I think if it's more of a big organization like AIM, where people are willing to hear you, I think it's a really beautiful experience.
3: I agree. I had a similar experience. I did a presentation with a couple other Hope Squad members to the school board in Scotts Valley. And I felt the similar response from the people listening, as in like, it's basically what you said. I felt like some people were listening, some people weren't listening as much, but there hasn't been much response, you know?
0: Yeah, that totally makes sense. And I think what's most important, first of all, is that you guys are both taking active steps to open the conversation. That in of itself is super important. And going back to what Melissa said, you mentioned that we might not be mental health professionals, but it is completely true that we're professionals of our own lives and our own experiences. So we have a lot of information and experiences that we can bring to the table when talking about mental health with adults and professionals. Sometimes as mental health advocates, when we feel that we're the only ones speaking up, it can feel lonely. For others who are experiencing mental health challenges, it can also be extremely lonely. As we've been hearing from our guests, feeling alone with their problems or generally feeling lonely is a common experience of teens that contributes to mental health challenges. According to the Making Care Common Project at Harvard University's Graduate School of Education, a startling 61% of young people ages 18 to 25 reported feeling lonely frequently, almost all the time, or all the time. Although this is a rising issue to this day, the power of community can work towards fostering feelings of togetherness that can help reduce isolation and loneliness. Oscar, how has being in a community of fellow mental health advocates helped empower you personally and in the work you do in the mental health space?
2: Being within a community has allowed me to put myself more out there. I felt more comfortable with those people around me, but I also felt this shared sense of relatability. We were able to communicate with one another effectively. It's kind of amazing how back in 2023, when I felt the sense of loneliness compared to now, present day 2024, it's a really startling change. I feel more connected with the people around me. I just have a greater sense of energy within me, as opposed to that feeling of loneliness I had before. And so community creates a sense of relatability, which then creates a better you, which I feel is very important.
0: Thank you so much for sharing that. I love that transition, and I'm so happy to hear that you found your community as well. Devin, can you share a little bit about the impacts of community in your work? How has that helped you both personally and in your mental health advocacy?
3: Yeah, so it's definitely helped destigmatize it within myself, right? Like before going into Hope Squad, I felt the stigma around mental health as well, and it's helped kind of bring it down for me. And it's also helped me on a personal level, knowing that I have a community of peers who I can talk to if I'm ever struggling. And it's really comforting knowing that there are people who are my age, my friends, who have the same mental health education as me, whom I can go to if I need to.
0: Thank you so much for sharing that. I can definitely relate to what you're talking about. In my mental health organization, Unite, we bring a couple of youth across the world internationally. And it's so beautiful to see how even outside of our state, of our country, and beyond into the world, this is such a common issue. It really is a universal thread that weaves through all of our experiences. Marley, can you tell me a little bit about your understanding of community and how it's affected your work, both personally and in your involvement with mental health?
4: Personally, I feel like it's the most empowering thing there is, having a community, especially of teens who all share the same passion for mental health. And it's definitely inspired me to share my thoughts on the topic of mental health and to collaboratively discuss solutions with a group of people so that it can be made possible. I think also when working with a group, the probability of a solution actually occurring is like spiked. It definitely rises when there's more people that are involved, because going to one person and saying, "Hey, I'm struggling with my mental health. I think we should add a wellness center to school," isn't as effective as 50 students going to a school board and expressing the need for it. There's definitely power in numbers. So being able to have the opportunity to speak collaboratively and to share my thoughts with peers is so empowering and definitely brings change to the mental health community.
0: Thank you so much for sharing that, Marley. It sounds like community has had a really significant positive impact on your mental health work. I think as we're witnessing today in this conversation about mental health, this topic is affecting youth both in this setting, in this conversation in California, and beyond that worldwide. But ultimately, the reality of it is we're coming together around a shared issue, and that's the youth mental health crisis, which the effects of this we're still seeing to this day. According to the CDC, in the past years, more than 4 in 10 students have felt persistently sad or hopeless, and nearly 1/3 experienced poor mental health. While this can feel like a daunting issue, we as teen advocates do have the power to make change through education and peer support. For example, at my mental health organization, Unite, enhancing mental health education is a pillar of our work. As youth, we're not mental health professionals, and we can't provide professional psychological support. But we can take action towards increasing mental health education, awareness, and advocacy. Education can also play an important role in combating the mental health crisis. All of our guests today are involved in different ways of providing mental health education, from the most micro scale of just being there and being ready to listen to someone, to the working on the more macro scale of giving mental health presentations to classrooms and then on up to advising districts and county school boards. Melissa, you're in a really unique position to provide a supportive space for your peers to gather and enhance their understanding of mental health through the Positive Mental Health Club you formed at your school. This work highlights a powerful combination of peer-to-peer mental health education and support. How have you personally taken steps to ensure that this space remains safe and judgment-free for your peers to openly discuss mental health topics?
1: Sure. So I'm really happy that I created my club. It's always been something on my mind to do, but I never really had the confidence to do it until one of my teachers stepped up and really helped me create it and gather the people for it. What we did in my club was we met every Friday, and we always started off with talking about our week, how it went, so we could just get everybody comfortable talking. And we just established that we can't necessarily say anything too extreme because we don't want to trigger anybody in the group. But we established that we're all okay with talking about, you know, what we went through and if we have any struggles. And because it's kind of like a peer-to-peer support, everybody just kind of pitches in. It's just like, you know what, man, I feel the same way, or it just makes you feel really human, honestly. It makes you feel like, you know what, they're going through this too. The weight of the world is not on my shoulders. Like, there's other people in this exact room right now that are going through almost exactly the same thing or similar. So it really helps people out. And I also got in contact with my school counselors to also come in sometimes and offer some advice along with the teachings that I did, which is not professional at all. I just kind of Googled like how to reduce anxiety, and I tried to do the best that I can to present it to people and just hear how they do it as well. So we're all just kind of learning from each other, which is, I think, really beautiful because, you know, one night person might know one thing and the other pitches in. So it's really a community of people where we all just kind of help each other out.
0: That's great. It sounds like it's less about finding a solution or an answer and more about just being there together and listening and understanding each other.

This is State of Mind, being human and living well. In case you're just joining us, I'm your guest host, Niku Sederat, and we're talking with four passionate teen mental health advocates about the many different ways teens can help combat the growing mental health crisis and be a support for their fellow peers. With me for this conversation are Marley Miller from Salinas High, Melissa Macias from North Monterey High School, Oscar Alvarez Delgado from Pajaro Valley High School, and Devin Bloom from Scotts Valley High. Every State of Mind episode has a resource list, and the resources we talk about today and more can be found in the show notes for this episode. 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

0: Marley, you were also involved in mental health education by providing mental health presentations to classes at your school. What kinds of education do you offer in those presentations you give to high school classes? And what have you seen to be helpful in the types of mental health education for teens?
1: In these presentations, I'm able to provide statistics that were recorded from our AIM surveys that we do regarding how teens are impacted, as well as in what category of mental health that they're specifically struggling with. So this way, even if no one in the class that I'm presenting to wants to ask direct questions in front of the entire class or come over and talk to me after the presentation's over, they still know that they're not alone and have a sense of, hey, this person or the 300 people that were surveyed, out of all of them, every single person had something going on. Just lets them know that they're not alone. And then I also include information at the end of all my presentations about resources that are available, such as like phone numbers and then just other outlets and positive things that they could be doing, so that even if they want to act like they weren't engaged or act like they weren't listening, they still pick up positives from presentations. And it helps to let them know, hey, I'm not alone, I'm seen, even if they don't want to voice their concerns themselves.
0: That's really wonderful. As peers, youth, and adults, we must understand that being mental health advocates is not synonymous with providing psychological support. Unless we are mental health professionals, it's critical for us to refrain from providing advice, but instead, we need to cultivate active listening skills, empathy, and compassion. However, this is not as easy as it may seem. Devin, do you have any tips for our listeners to channel these skills?
2: Yeah, so obviously you want to be very engaged with whoever you're talking to. Like if it's someone important to you, you have to make sure and be engaged. And a lot of the times people aren't always ready to just sit down and write out talk with, to you about what they're struggling with. But a lot of the times you can pick up on little hints and stuff. Like when someone is really struggling, especially, they'll hint at how they're feeling, or they'll touch on it briefly, but not try to make it an obvious part of the conversation. And if you can, you know, kind of, for lack of a better word, kind of prod at that and be like, are you really feeling down in this way? Or is this affecting you? Like, just make sure that they're doing all right. Because a lot of the times when people are struggling, they'll, like I said, they'll hint and you can help them. You just have to be really paying attention.
0: Marley, you have a lot of power in driving the efficacy of mental health education and peer support, both virtually and in person. Can you briefly touch on why it's so important for youth to lead these types of messaging regarding youth mental health?
1: Definitely. So for me, I think that it's important for youth to lead this type of messaging because there's a lot of shared experience that comes with mental health, and all of us have our own stories and our own anecdotes that we could share and are all able to understand a lot of every aspect of crisis, since we all have our own little things. So if I've been through something and a peer has been through something, we can help to similarly connect with these issues and be able to bring them forwards, showing this is how it can be presented in my case and this is how it can be presented in my peer's case. With our age, we all are really like close in struggle, so we all have a lot of the same. I struggle with my AP classes, I struggle with balancing academics and sports, and with our age being so close, we also find a lack of judgment as opposed to what may come from adults or guardian figures in our lives. Having someone that's my age, I'm just much more likely to open up and confide in them rather because I'm not scared of the judgment from an older person.
0: Melissa, can you also share a little bit about what is super important about youth and them taking the action, steering the wheel in leading these types of conversations about mental health education and peer support?
3: I think it's really important because, like I spoke about earlier, it's that different type of voice, that different type of representation that people need. You know, we've relied on adults for so many years to establish these wellness centers for us, these counselors for us. But it's clearly shown that we're still struggling, and even more with newer issues that adults are not necessarily informed on. you know, they had issues that they were able to deal with kids from the past. But now since we're a newer generation and we're still stuck with a little bit like older generated counselors, the level of understanding is not there at all. They could try to. Sometimes, you know, just being an open ear really helps some people, but others do need that guidance and that advice. So youth being the ones to speak about the fact that, hey, this is what we need. This is what we're going through. To youth, sometimes a phone is kind of silly, but maybe it's the biggest struggle of mine, you know, comparing myself to other people on social media. New struggles that older generations just wouldn't understand. So youth being involved would really, really be the voice of the newer issues that they should be aware of.
0: Oscar, moving on to you, I'm wondering, do you think that both virtual and in-person mental health education and support is more effective when youth talk about it? And can you tell me a little bit about the types of messaging that you think are most crucial when having these conversations?
4: I think 100% that it is better if a youth leads these messaging. Youth-to-youth contact is 100% important. Like, having youth be the voice allows for fresher perspectives as opposed to old generation perspectives that, you know, are, you know, in a way old. It's just, it's not the present that it is now. They lived in a time where they didn't have the same technology that we may have now, where social media is such a big part of our lives. It drives us sometimes, you know? So I think it 100% having youth be able to lead us is what is our only way of moving forward at this point, as well as, you know, creating that sense of relatability is 100% important as well. You know, we can share our common struggles academically, but as well as personally.
0: Yeah, that's totally right. Mental health is an evolving issue and we must adapt, and youth are very adaptable. So it's important for them to lead those conversations. So at my mental health organization, Unite, our motto is mental health for the youth by the youth. And this youth-driven approach has proven effective for us, not only enhancing youth participation in the US, but also on a global scale. It's allowed us to reach youth across 23 different countries. Free crisis and supportive and educational mental health resources can be found at our website, www.uniteyouthmentalhealth.com. Marley, are there any resources that you'd want to share with our listeners that you think would be beneficial?
1: I always offer AIM as a resource because me personally feel like it's definitely helped me just better understand mental health at its base level and just recognize that I'm not alone. And it's also really beneficial because on the plus side, you get community service hours. So you get to learn more about mental health and increase your community service. And then I also really like this app. It's called I Am, and it's daily positive affirmations as frequently as you'd like. So you set the app up and say, I want a notification 3 times a day, or as frequently as you'd like. And then you can also pick the timing. And it's just nice little uplifting reminders that you get, like a text message, or you can just go on the app and scroll through all the positive quotes. I think it's really uplifting.
0: That's wonderful. Melissa, what about you? Do you have any resources that you'd like to share?
3: Definitely, yeah. So I, just like Marley said, I definitely do recommend AIM. They're an amazing organization that works with youth. I also do recommend Safe Space. They're another organization that sometimes works both at the state and national level. For resources, I mean, just go to your local friend as well. I know that sounds a little weird. They can be sometimes the best resource for you to vent and to find comfort in. But yeah.
0: Oscar, do you have any resources for mental health that you'd like to share with us today?
4: I think something important for me, at least, that I do on the daily usually, is journaling. It's a way for me to, you know, keep in check with myself, see how I'm doing mentally, see what I did throughout the day. And something else, it's mainly for adults, but it's a youth mental health first aid course. It's given by the Santa Cruz County Office of Education, and it helps equip adults with proper tools to help students with experiencing mental health crisis. So it allows for adults to aid students.
0: Devin, last but not least, do you have any mental health resources that you'd like to share with us?
2: Yeah, so in terms of educating yourself or others, I've actually learned a lot from psychlearningcurve.org. I find it's actually a pretty good website with a lot of reliable information and good studies and stuff like that. And also, like Oscar, I think journaling is extremely valuable. I was in kind of a rough spot last year, and a friend of mine was like, you should try journaling. And I tried it, and it was actually really nice. It helps you organize your thoughts. It helps you put on paper, what's making you feel down and what you can do to help with that. It just helped, because sometimes you can feel very cluttered and stuff like that. And also, it just helps you, it validates how you feel when you just put it down, and it makes you feel more like a person. It makes you feel very real. And it's a really nice feeling, and it helped me a lot when I was in that situation.
0: Now, Melissa, given all that you've learned about being a youth mental health advocate, what's something you wish you'd known or understood about mental health earlier in your journey?
3: Sure. I wish that I knew that I am not just a number, which sounds kind of weird, but when I first tried to get help for my mental health, I was pretty much kind of thrown to the corner, because I'm not somebody that comes for money, nor do you really see my family, my kind of background get help at all. You know, I remember when I was first getting help, I kind of felt like, man, what am I doing? Like, none of my families have ever done this. I feel like they're going to look down on me. But, you know, I'm not just another number. I'm a person that should receive help, even if I don't have the money for it or if I don't have the resources for it. So I know that it's hard to sometimes just kind of see yourself as just another issue, when in reality, it's you're a person, man. You got to take care of yourself in order to take others as well.
0: Oscar, now moving on to you, what's something that you wish you could have known or understood a little bit earlier in your mental health advocacy journey?
4: I think something that I wish I knew earlier is just how different the scale is in mental health, how really it can be extremely visible, but also very minor. It's honestly astonishing when you really see it and pay attention to the body language of your peers, and how, you know, how a little act they do really just shows you, you know, they're going through something too. So I think definitely just the range of mental health and how it can be big, but it could also be very minor.

Today, we've talked to four advocates about their work in the mental health space, ranging from countywide advocacy to work in the school setting. All of these forms of advocacy, both macro and micro, are equally important. I encourage all of our listeners to step into the role of mental health advocate in your direct communities. And remember, this can be as simple as checking in with a friend or starting a conversation about mental health. Amid the youth mental health crisis, we've witnessed a handful of youth who are taking powerful steps toward enhancing the mental well-being of their own respective communities. However, becoming a mental health advocate does not have to entail making drastic changes. I encourage you to also take on the role of a mental health advocate, whether that's by starting a conversation about mental health with your peers or volunteering at a youth-based mental health organization like Unite. Taking small steps toward educating yourself and others about mental health and opening compassionate, stigma-free conversations are all tremendous steps you can personally take toward cultivating resilient communities that are grounded on the foundations of mental well-being. While we still have significant work to do in completely combating mental health stigma, we do encourage you to seek out support whenever you or a loved one are struggling. Because, as you've heard from our guests today, when you reach out, it does get better.

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0: and living well.
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4: And living well.
0: I want to say a huge thank you to our guest host today, Niku Sederat, to all our guests, Marley Miller, Oscar Alvarez Delgado, Melissa Macias, and Devin Bloom. 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So if you like this one or any of our episodes, could you please do that for us? 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State of Mind was developed and originally broadcast in association with KSQD-FM in Santa Cruz, California. 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
2: Here's what's coming up on a Wellness Wednesday edition of the 419. 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
0: I'm your producer, Deborah Sloss, licensed marriage and family therapist, and I go by the pronouns she, her. Today, we're diving into a topic that's been dominating the headlines, the impact of social media on teen mental health. But rather than the usual discussions, we're bringing you something different. This episode was envisioned and created by teens for teens. We hope it offers a fresh perspective, not just for young people, but also for their parents and caregivers seeking a deeper understanding of social media's role in their teens' lives. I'm thrilled to welcome back to our show 18-year-old Niku Sederat, who will be guest hosting today's episode. Niku, a college freshman, is passionate about enhancing youth mental well-being. She's the founder and executive director of Unite, a youth mental health organization focused on reducing stigma and building emotional resilience. Niku is also the author of two psychoeducational books for youth and the host of the Unity Mental Health Podcast. The idea for this episode came to life during Niku's work with us on a previous State of Mind episode about teen-led mental health advocacy, episode 64, which I highly recommend. Through those discussions, we saw how crucial social media had been in Niku's own efforts to build a global mental health organization, and how other teens were leveraging social media to enhance their own mental health and well-being. At the same time, the news media has been flooded with reports about the negative impacts of social media on youth and new efforts to restrict or ban its use among teens. This striking contrast inspired us to create this episode, where teens and young adults could

0: high school. Alondra became passionate about mental health because she wanted to find ways to help others and herself navigate tough times. As she entered high school and started using social media platforms like Instagram and TikTok, she experienced the added pressures and stress that often comes with them. But she also discovered how these platforms could foster connections and provide valuable resources. Alondra is here today to share her perspective on the complex role social media plays in her life and the lives of her peers. Also with us is Ernesto Isaac Lara, a 24-year-old youth well-being activist and peer support advocate. As a research assistant at Harvard Medical School's Mental Health for All lab, Isaac works on developing a global curriculum for peer support. Recognized with the 2024 Mental Health America Empower Award, he's dedicated to expanding access to peer support and advancing decolonial community healing models. Isaac also contributes to peer support services in California through various advisory roles. And finally, we are delighted to have with us researcher Dr. Emily Weinstein, who is co-founder of the Center for Digital Thriving at Harvard Graduate School of Education and co-author of the book, Behind Their Screens, What Teens Are Facing and Adults Are Missing, which is based on original research with more than 3,500 teens across America. Dr. Weinstein is a psychologist and a mom who believes that the path to thriving with new technologies requires good insights, not just good intentions, and good research that centers and amplifies young people's different voices and experiences. Welcome Eileen, Alondra, Isaac, and Dr. Emily Weinstein to State of Mind. Thank you for being here with us today.
1: It's great to be here today, too.
2: Happy to be here.
3: Thank you so much for having me.
4: Thanks for having me, Niku.
0: Alondra, when did you first get access to social media? What was your early use like, and how has it changed over time?
2: The first time I got social media was during quarantine, actually. I downloaded TikTok just as a distraction while there was not a lot to do at home. And then freshman year, I downloaded Instagram, and it's all I've had since. So at first, it started as merely a little distraction to pass time, but it slowly became part of my everyday life, whether it was for outlets of information, tutorials on how to cook, or just passing time.
0: Thanks so much for sharing that. And I'm sure so many of us could relate to that progression of, you know, downloading it as a distraction and then later on building it into kind of a bigger aspect of our day-to-day lives. Have you had any mental health challenges of your own? And what role do you think that social media played in that?
2: I think one of the struggles I've had is comparing myself to others. And I think social media has definitely had a part in that because you don't usually see the struggles or bad sides of others through a screen. It's sort of kind of the opposite. It's usually all positive, but it made me think if my life could be any better. But through time, I've learned that those who can look the most put together also have struggles of their own.
0: Absolutely. Social media is a highlight reel and it doesn't encompass all of the bads and goods of life. Alondra, you mentioned that as you started using social media, comparison became a large challenge for you. Can you speak about the implications of comparison on your mental health?
2: Yes. So this comparing of myself just made me sort of unhappy or uncontent with what I have. It made me lose sense of what I really had. And I'm really grateful for what I have now. But back then, it was sort of difficult to see that.
0: Yeah, that totally makes sense. Thank you so much for sharing. Now, Eileen, when did you first get access to social media? What was your early use like? And how has that changed over time?
1: My first exposures to social media were usually around, I believe, from fifth grade to middle school. And I mostly just used it to communicate with my friends and, you know, record silly little videos together. But as time went on, especially as I went into high school, it sort of shifted away from a creative / interest viewpoint into the more, you know, typical social media viewpoint that people would think, posting pictures of yourself, what you're doing. I think it was then that pressure started coming on where it's all these people are doing

0: these things and they're having so much fun, and you feel increased pressure to sort of be more like them, even if you are happy where you are right now.
1: That's very interesting. Thanks for sharing. It sounds like comparison also played a role in your experience. Have you had any mental health challenges of your own? And how do you think that social media played a role in that?
0: Yeah, for sure. In middle school, I transferred to a different district, which was like about an hour away from my home. And it was a very different environment than what I was used to at the time. So I definitely felt very strong feelings of like alienation and isolation because I didn't have that many friends and it was a bit hard for me to connect with others at first. And social media actually offered sort of like a respite from that because it was there that I found people who shared my interests and people who I could talk to.
1: That's awesome. It sounds like social media did have a positive side for you in that it helped build the sense of community and connection as well. Can you speak about how that negative aspect of social media impacted your mental health?
0: Yeah, of course. I feel like especially on Instagram, it's more frequent. There's content creators that are targeting, like younger audiences, but it's through a focused lens of trying to get more engagement through like a high-end like emotional response. So I think one great example of this is college admissions. There's a lot of people who make posts about it that are claiming to help people, but it really just adds the stress and making you feel like you haven't done enough and you're comparing yourself to the profiles of these other people who you otherwise would have never met. But then it's like with social media, it sort of aggregates all of that amazingness together. And when you compare yourself to that, you definitely feel more inferior, like you're not doing enough.
1: I see. Thanks for sharing that. Isaac, you're now in your 20s, and so I'm wondering how your introduction to social media might have been different for you than for our younger guests. Can you tell us a little bit about that?
2: Yeah, no, I think one way it definitely differs, maybe the first social media platform that I used compared to you all. My introduction to social media was Facebook, and I remember it was not even because of the social aspect. I just wanted to play like those Facebook games, like I think Farmville and like those other type of ones, which I don't even know if like younger people know what those are now. But that was like the start of my like social media introduction. It definitely evolved, I feel like, into using like YouTube and those types of things. And it was also very similar for like entertainment and kind of consuming and also connecting with people. It's so much more widely used now compared to its introduction or like really its intro into the social sphere in the early 2000s, 2010s.
1: Absolutely. So you mentioned that your experience differed in that social media was kind of used as a fun way to connect with people for the most part. Now, what we're hearing in the news about social media is often revolving around words like loneliness and isolation. And you had a different experience. Can you share how you were able to use social media as a way to bring people together in your work and in your experiences?
2: Yeah, I think the pandemic really taught us how you can really connect virtually and really easily. Through my work with peer support, at its core, it really is about sharing your lived experience and being vulnerable and talking about how did you get over XYZ challenge. And what's really funny is TikTok, for example, has actually been a huge education platform for me. I follow a lot of people. They're also talking about why traditional therapy didn't work for them, what other alternatives to therapy did they use. They speak on their experience around like, oh, what does traumatic relapse look like? How do you like live with XYZ things while also trying to be an adult and also have a similar age range of this in this world that we live in currently. So I feel like that's one way it's built community has really been around collective learning and really giving people a platform to be vulnerable, which you may not see in traditional media like the news, for example.
1: That's awesome. Thanks for sharing that. And I can definitely relate in my own experience about using social media as a way to just gain exposure to all of the diverse experiences that people have and finding kind of niche ways that I can relate to others. So, Emily, what's the research saying about the impacts of social media on teen mental health?
3: Niku, one important insight that doesn't usually make it to the headlines is that teens aren't having a uniform experience. We've already heard during this segment about fan accounts, about respite, about social support and validation, mental health learning. This is really part of the story. And it's also true that there are very real struggles that come up, and there are definitely common pain points. For example, the pull to our screens and managing habits. These challenges are very much by design. And social comparison is something that comes up for many people. Research really substantiates what Alondra was talking about. Sometimes my team calls this experience comparison quicksand, when our feeds sort of pull us down in that way. And we know from a lot of different research studies that this kind of comparison is a really important mechanism in the relationship between social media use and outcomes related to ill-being and negative emotions. It's really important to say that not all social media use sparks this kind of comparison. And sometimes two people might look at the same thing and they feel differently. But those moments of comparison, when we start to realize we're feeling that way, those are worth paying attention to, because this is a really important part of the equation when it comes to understanding social media use and well-being.
1: Wow, that's very interesting. And I think a great point was everyone has a different experience. Everyone has a different identity. And as a result of that, the way they view and interact with social media is going to be different. What's important is validating our experiences and being mindful when those feelings and those emotions arise. Now, Isaac, you mentioned that your social media trajectory has been a little bit different. Can you talk about how your social media use has changed over time and why you think that is?
2: Definitely. So I think how, going back to what I said earlier, my first introduction was purely to play like these silly little games on a social media app. I think when I became like really in my teens and then throughout middle and high school, it really became about Instagram and following people and posting and, you know, again, more around social connection, seeing what are people getting up to, and a lot of YouTube. I think, I don't know what the YouTube equivalent of doom scrolling would be called, but it essentially a similar thing of like binge watching a bunch of random videos of different things, which also probably wasted a lot of school time. I think how it's most interestingly how it's evolved for me today is it's become a lot more used for my professional life. A few months ago, when I won my award, I instantly paused and I went, wait, do I have to make a professional Instagram now? Like, do I have to rebrand my Instagram? And I asked my mentors and advisors from like my different like spaces, and I was like, so what do I do? And that was a whole worry I had for a little bit. So I think that's one way it's definitely evolved over time. I think LinkedIn is a great example of where, like, you all talk about doom scrolling. I think of how LinkedIn has become a huge, both a pro for me and a con, where I think social comparison happens the most for me on LinkedIn. And I think this goes a lot into like things like imposter syndrome and all these other things. But that's been a very interesting thing I've observed, where a lot of my life with social media now revolves around my professional life and how can I continue to grow as a young professional, especially after just graduating college. I think the combination of my university transitioning us into virtual learning versus in person, combined with the sudden like explosive growth of TikTok in like the span of the pandemic, resulted in me much more frequently, I feel like, using my phone. That combined again with, it's really hard to not look at social media when you're on your laptop or your phone, quite literally, for attending a class. So I think the pandemic definitely shaped it in that way. I think another way it has, a bit more positively, has been, again, like I described earlier, that vulnerability component and recognizing, like, I feel, at least for young people, I don't know about for older generations, but at least for young people, a lot of us were very open on TikTok about how depressed and how much we were struggling during COVID in a very, like, almost, like, cynical way, I feel like, where many of us are like, oh, like the world is dying and like we don't know what's going to happen anymore. But like, let me make my silly little like coffee, or like, let me like do these silly little things to like ignore the world that is like burning down. Another thing, another key thing that the pandemic taught, I think, all of us, was really this whole thing around social media and misinformation. And I think that's really where, I think at least in the policy scene, social media really blew up around this question around why is certain content allowed to be published without regulation? Like, in certain sectors of social media, so many people were vehemently denying, like, people are not dying because of this. Oh, the vaccine is fake. It's going to be like a government chip, all these conspiracy theories. But it's the way that social media was so easily weaponized to push that narrative, and how and I think that impact is still definitely prevalent today, where like you do see that with I think different health things, including mental health, where there are certain narratives being pushed that are not factual, and there is years of research that are factual that prove otherwise. But a lot of people are very quick, and I'm guilty of this, of going to like TikTok or another thing to as our source of information versus like actual research or actual viable sources as well. So I think it's definitely another way that it's impacted the way that I think all of us here probably have interacted with social media.
1: And that's such an interesting point. I think it's no wonder that social media is becoming all the more prominent. It's such a huge aspect of our, you know, recreational to academic to professional lives. You're listening to State of Mind, Being Human and Living Well. In case you're just joining us, I'm your guest host, Niku Sederat, and we're discussing the complex relationship between social media and teen mental health. Stay tuned as we bring you real stories from teens and young adults, Eileen Lee, Alondra Gomez, and Isaac Lara. Also with us is Harvard researcher and psychologist, Dr. Emily Weinstein. Now, back to today's conversation, where we'll dive deeper into how social media can both challenge and support mental well-being, especially for teens. So, Eileen, what would you say have been some of the pitfalls and the benefits of social media use for you personally?
0: I think echoing a lot of what the other guests said before the break, there's been a lot of different benefits as well as cons. So I think one of the main benefits is probably, like I said before, that sense of community, because in real life, people may not always be as accepting of your identity, your interests, and it can be harder to find those shared connections rather than online, where there's like specialized forums maybe, or dedicated support groups for an issue that you're facing that you might not know anyone else is facing. But then again, personally, I think, yeah, the biggest pitfall is really that whole of comparison. Even if it's just to your peers, like people might post what they're doing for birthday and your birthday just passed and you're just like, oh, wow, that's a lot more lame. Even like small things like that repeated over time can really chip away at your mental health. But I really do think, you know, social media is a tool. So it's all about how you approach it. I have friends who've curated their feeds to only reflect, you know, like positive things or their interests and make it a safe space opposed to somewhere where you open and you doom scroll and you're just like, this isn't making me feel better. So I think it really does depend. Yeah.
1: That's awesome. Thanks for sharing that. And do you think that there's any strategies that you'd like to share around kind of creating a social media stream that is more beneficial than negative for you, Eileen?
0: Yeah, of course. I think the biggest game changer for me was just the singular phrase, which was like, approach social media with intention. So it's not just opening it as a distraction, but like, what do you want to get out of it? Whether it be like more connecting with your friends over sending them silly reels, or having like sort of inspiration board, because I know Pinterest for sure can be like something that really helps people maybe like have a little vision board. And I think you can do that for other social medias like Instagram as well.
1: Definitely. I love the idea of approaching social media with intent and being mindful of what you want to kind of take away from your experience. Now, Alondra, how has your social media use changed over time? And why do you think that is?
4: Yes. So as I mentioned before, social media was just used as a pastime while we were all isolated at home. I used a lot of TikTok for looking up recipes, doing dances with my friends, etc. But now I find myself using a lot of unnecessary time on social media. I spend hours at a time just scrolling what I feel is wasting productive time, and it kind of makes me feel bad about myself. But there's also a positive side to social media. I've gotten to reconnect with a lot of old classmates or teammates, or just stay in touch with friends that I have now, but who go to like different schools and things like that. and who I, and friends that I have now who I just don't see as often.
1: Now, Alondra, you experienced the COVID-19 pandemic at a younger age, and I'm wondering how that pandemic influenced your usage of social media and what aspects of that you think still exist for you to this day.
4: Yeah, so I actually didn't have any social media prior to the pandemic, and it's what influenced me to first download TikTok. All my friends already had TikTok around sixth grade, but I just never had it. I wasn't allowed to. But once quarantine came, I convinced my mom. I was like, please let me download TikTok, because like I said, there was not a lot to do. So from there, it's just started getting bigger and bigger. Coming up to my freshman year, I downloaded Instagram, and that's where I got more involved.
1: Yeah, I definitely feel like the COVID-19 pandemic, because it was such a universal experience, so many people resorted to social media to kind of find a space where other people are also sympathizing with their experiences and kind of as a way to just simply feel heard in a really tough time. Now, Emily, you've been a strong advocate for more youth voices in research and policy conversations. Can you explain why that is?
3: This episode has already showcased one reason, which is that teens have a lot to contribute and so much thoughtfulness that enriches our conversations. Plus, I think if we are trying to support teens' agency and well-being, we need to honor these things in the process. And one way that we do that is by partnering with young people, by thinking alongside them. Practically, having young people's voices elevated is also really key if we want to understand things like what hacks are helpful. Is it unfollowing accounts on your feed that make you feel bad? What kinds of challenges are looming large that might require more changes to the platforms or changes to our broader social norms so that this is all just a little bit easier? Having youth as collaborators and partners is just essential to building a digital ecosystem where agency and well-being will be possible.
1: Absolutely. How have your conversations with teens across the country shaped your view on the research debates?
3: It's just impossible to hear a story from a young person about something like having their naked photos distributed without permission, or about the digital harassment they're navigating, or about having a fight recorded and posted in ways that amplify their humiliation. I don't think you can listen to stories like this and ignore their importance or the dilemmas that teens are feeling and facing. If you really listen, you often see why well-intentioned advice can fall short too. How we tell teens things like, be careful what you post, everything lasts forever. But then adults might roll their eyes when a teen stresses over something that someone posted about them that they never wanted online and are feeling like they can't appropriately claw back. And so it feels like in one breath, adults are like, this really matters. And then in another, they're saying, just shake it off. Don't worry about it. And then in another, we're saying mistakes are part of growing up. Everyone makes mistakes. But at the same time, we're saying that digital trails of mistakes will follow you forever. And when you hear from teens about the ways that it feels to try and navigate a landscape with these different truths and with these different messages, and you have to hold all of these challenges alongside the positives and the stories about teens for whom social media has really been a lifeline. And I think that when we engage with the full spectrum of young people's experiences, we start to realize why we're going to need more nuance in our conversations about intervention and solutions.
1: Absolutely. I think as a teen myself, there's so much dissonance that arises from all of the conflicting messaging that we get from social media. So I appreciate you for kind of shining a light on all of that. Now, Emily, it's my understanding that your group developed a list of common negative thinking patterns that can have particular impacts on mental health when using social media. Now that you've heard the experiences of our youth guests, I'm wondering if you could draw on their experiences to illustrate how some of those thinking traps work.
3: Yes. So in our conversations with teens, we're always interested in understanding pain points and thinking together about whether there are interventions or strategies that might be helpful. And we talked about some examples of comparison already. That's definitely a big area where this is relevant, but I want to actually share an example that is a little bit different from the very particulars of what we heard, but resonates with some apps. So that's the experience of being left on read. You maybe send a message, and sometimes you can actually see that your message has been read by the other person, but they haven't responded. So the idea of being left on read can activate this sort of thinking spiral where you feel like, oh, they didn't respond to my message. They must be mad at me, or maybe I said the wrong thing. Maybe they hate me. Maybe we're not friends anymore. And this is really interesting because this is an example of cognitive distortion. There's a lot of research on cognitive distortions from CBT, cognitive behavioral therapy. And what's so interesting is that these distortions, these kinds of thought patterns, they weren't created by tech or by social media, but there are a lot of different ways that social media can amplify them. So in that case, the design feature of that read that receipt that tells you that your message has been read. But also some of you talked earlier about things like the ways people share on social media, which can lead to other kinds of distortions or thinking traps, like the sense that everyone on social media is happier than me, or everyone has more friends or a better life. We're not doing anything wrong for having these sort of negative automatic thoughts, but by recognizing them, we can sort of leverage the idea of name it to tame it. And so one of the things that our team got to work on was a resource where we worked alongside clinical psychologists and teens and teachers and curriculum developers at Common Sense Media. And we created a glossary of all different thinking traps. So the mind reading example that we just talked about is one where you see your messages read and you feel like the person must be mad at you. You're actually doing a thinking trap called mind reading, where you feel like you know what someone else is thinking and they must, and it must be bad. Or the all or nothing thinking, where you feel like everyone on social media is happier than me. And we actually go through and name some of these different thinking traps alongside examples of how they can come up with social media. Because one thing that we've heard from teens is that it's really powerful to realize that these things are actually so common that there are terms for them. And you can have this experience, maybe you will later, of seeing that someone has not responded to your text or your email or whatever it is. And you can think to yourself, oh, I'm mind reading. I don't actually know that they're mad at me. And you can even start to use some strategies like generating alternatives where you think, okay, what are some other reasons they might not have responded? Maybe their phone died. Maybe they're at soccer practice. Maybe they didn't see my message, even though it looks like they did. And that kind of flexibility, that helps us sort of walk back some of our anxiety and shift the way that our self-talk is happening. And that can be really powerful in the world in general, and especially in a world where social media amplifies a lot of our thinking traps.
1: That's awesome. Thanks for sharing. And to our guests, I highly recommend viewing those 7 common thinking traps, which will be linked in the show notes. Personally, I think that the first step is educating yourself. And as you educate yourself about these common thinking traps, you become better and better at identifying them in your own usage of social media. So, Isaac, there's no doubt social media certainly has its pitfalls. But also, according to Emily's research on this topic, there's also a more sunny side to the picture. What are some positive experiences that you've had with social media? And what strategies have you used to mitigate the negative aspects of what social media has to offer?
2: I think I'll start first with the second half around how to mitigate the negative aspects. And I think Emily brought up a really great example as someone who deals with a lot of anxiety, especially around like my relationships, both romantic and like interpersonal. I fall into those mind traps a lot. And I think that self-awareness has been a really great way to mitigate it, being very intentional with the internal work. And again, learning about these traps is the first step. I think the second step would then probably be learning how do you cope with said traps, especially when it impacts you. So for me, it was learning, how do I reshift the narrative, and how do I tell myself just because they left me on read does not mean they're going to break up with me, or that means that they're going to abandon me or they hate me. It might just mean, oh, they're busy. And I think how I've also coped has been, I've also been that friend that accidentally leaves someone on read sometimes days at a time. And then I'll be like, Oh my God, I'm so sorry. I was caught up in work, and then I, in my head, thought I responded, and I never did. And I feel terrible that I did it, but I'm responding now. I'm so sorry. So I think really that self-awareness is one way I've mitigated that. In terms of the positives, I already spoke earlier about like finding digital online communities. And that's again, one way that I've really seen young people as well as myself use it. I think another way, again, has really been what I'll just generally umbrella term call how to adult. I just turned 24 a month ago, and I still swear I'm not an adult. And I constantly am like, I don't know how people like are adulting right now. And so TikTok has been massive in me learning how to do a bunch of adult things. For example, like how to cook XYZ, how to navigate various uncomfortable conversations. For example, how do you negotiate a job salary if you get a job offer? How do you negotiate a promotion? How do you request a promotion? Like, these are all very real things that I just exiting college started to deal with, and my parents personally never graduated college. So I think really another huge benefit that a lot of adults don't really ever point at is TikTok is a massive educational platform that I've learned more than Google at times. And like, I have certain creators where I instantly, when I have a work-related issue or a how should I navigate that issue, I go to them. Like, I instantly look through their feed and see if they have something about that. And even in terms of like global events, frankly, you do see with certain global events, the way that the Western media portrays certain things, it's not the reality. And so you have members from different global communities who also post content, and you see their lived experience in real time. But I think those are tend to be overlooked in the witch hunt for social media is only bad.
1: Definitely. I'm a first generation, and I'm also an only child. So I definitely have resorted to social media, especially TikTok, as a way to kind of get that big sister advice and navigate my way. So definitely can see how the benefits of social media can be so prominent and beneficial to our day-to-day lives. So Eileen, learning to moderate social media use is a unique challenge for all of us. And we wanted to hear from you about how you're learning to do that for yourself.
0: One of the biggest things that I try to use to help myself limit social media use is just like taking a step back and asking myself, is this actually making me feel better? Because I think it's sort of a universal experience. You know, you get back from like school or work and you just feel super drained, and you lie there and you sort of just turn your brain off and doom scroll. And it gives you the illusion that like you're relaxing, but in reality, I feel like most times it actually makes me feel worse, at least personally, than if I went on a walk or took a nap or something. So definitely stepping back and asking myself, is this actually helping or is it making it worse, is a big thing. But to be completely honest, it doesn't work all the time. Sometimes I know it's not the best for me, but I can't stop doing it, which definitely I think is really highlights one of the more negative, like addictive aspects of social media, because like it's important to make an effort. But even despite that, it can still be hard at times.
1: Emily, I'm wondering what your research says about how COVID has shaped teens' use of social media and what you're seeing as the lasting effects.
3: Niku, this hasn't been a specific focus of my personal research, but I think in many ways, one of the things that we have seen across research and many people's stories is that the pandemic was a rapid on-ramp for teens and for younger tweens to more social media use, more tech use, and new platforms. And I think we have to acknowledge that it's because it was a lifeline. We had suddenly cut off so much of the ways that teens were experiencing lives and their friendships and their schooling, and all of this moved online. And it's hard to parse in some ways exactly what we attribute to COVID, in part because the technologies have changed over time. And so when we're trying to disentangle what stems from what changed, it's not always perfect. But in many ways, we know that we had this rapid on-ramp to more tech use in ways that pushed us toward tech routines and habits that in some cases have really lingered, and to earlier use of certain platforms and certain devices than families might have otherwise chosen.
1: That makes a lot of sense.
3: Thank you.
1: I'm your guest host, Niku Sederat. Coming up, we'll hear more about Harvard researcher Dr. Emily Weinstein, who will share what the latest research is saying on this important topic and offer some advisement for both teens and adults. Back to our interview. Emily, we've heard a lot about the strategies that our other guests have used to manage their social media experience. And I know that you've done a lot of research in this area. What are some practical strategies that teens can use to navigate social media in healthy ways?
3: You've all already shared a number, but I think that a big one is starting with mindful awareness of where the good and the bad are coming from. So taking stock of our overall tech use and just like Isaac said, realizing for me, comparison is coming up a lot on LinkedIn. It might be that there is a particular platform or a particular way you use a platform where you can realize, I feel bad when I use this platform in this way. And that awareness is a really valuable step. It's also the case that technology is designed and design is not neutral. Eileen talked about how sometimes awareness and intentions, they don't always translate into the kinds of impacts. It's still really hard to do this. And we're not doing anything wrong that's leading to this being hard. It is because the technologies are very much designed in this way. They're motivated to keep showing you content that will keep you browsing or scrolling longer, even if it's not making you feel better. And in some cases, even if it's making you feel worse, if feeling worse keeps your eyes on the screen. That's part of the business model of many of these tech companies. It's also the case that there are biases and algorithms that are under the surface, shaping the ways we feel and starting and the ways we see information or make sense of information and building our own literacy skills can help us understand why it feels so hard. So I think that's another piece. And I think it's also okay to acknowledge that sometimes as we're all figuring out how to live with these technologies, how to get the good stuff and put boundaries around the hard stuff, we might sometimes need some physical distance from our devices and that we can disengage and re-engage. And I hear from teens about a lot of different ways that they do this. Sometimes it's like the phone stack on the table. Sometimes it's leaving our phones in another room, or it's a social norm, like just agreeing that we're going to have a night of hanging out where we're not taking pictures and taking some of the pressure off in that way. So I think that the awareness piece is really valuable, the learning piece and understanding that there are systems at play here, that this is not just your fault, that it is hard. And also thinking together with our friends, with the people who are around us about what we can do to help build our own agency and to help each other.
1: Yeah, thank you for sharing that, because I think we can all certainly relate to this cycle of negative self-talk when we, you know, start doom scrolling on social media, even if it's not benefiting us in any way. And it's certainly helpful to realize that sometimes social media doesn't have our best interest in mind. And I think just building that awareness is the first step towards understanding the process at large. So, Emily, in your research with teens, what do they say they most wish the adults in their lives understood about social media?
3: Two things that I've heard a lot seem like they conflict, but they actually coexist, and I think both are really important. One is the idea that I wish my parents or the adults in my life wouldn't blame everything on my phone and social media, that adults are so quick to pin every struggle and every problem on the technology, and sometimes that displaces important conversations about what's hard or opportunities to actually learn more about what is feeling really stressful or what pressure is being amplified by tech. So if someone sees evidence on Snapchat or whatever platform that they've been left out, it might be tempting to just say, oh, just get off Snapchat, or Snapchat is such a problem. But that feeling of being left out, that's a really hard feeling. And it wasn't created by social media, even though it is really amplified by social media in a lot of important ways that are worth paying attention to. So on the one hand, I wish adults wouldn't blame everything on social media. And I'm not even going to say on the other hand, I'm going to say at the same time, the reality that a lot of things are tricky about tech. And I think that in some cases, teens feel like if they go to an adult in their life to talk to them, maybe about something traumatic that they've seen on Instagram, it's just going to lead to adults telling them to get off Instagram. And that makes them feel like it's not even worth it to talk about that. And that means that adults are missing a chance to help them process something that they might really need to talk about. We're missing a chance to give them support that they might really need. So we hear and talk a lot about the idea of validation, but my gosh, just the power of saying something like, "That sounds hard. I'm so glad you told me," is such a game changer when so often our default move is to say, TikTok is ruining your generation, or to roll our eyes about social media and teens.
1: Absolutely. So as Isaac mentioned, and as we're all hearing in the news media, there is a lot of negative discourse surrounding social media. Emily, what's some advice you'd offer to parents, caregivers, and teachers who want to help guide their teens toward bettering their relationship with digital media?
3: Think of yourself as a coach rather than a referee. So often when it comes to teens and technology, adults get pushed into this position of feeling like they just have to be a referee, where our job is just blow the whistle when someone's over screen time or issue a penalty when someone does something wrong. And really, so often when we actually listen, we hear all the ways that teens can benefit from us being more like coaches who help them strategize about the hard stuff that's coming up around tech, help practice some of the skills that we need and build some of the competencies. Think about what it might look like if you positioned yourself as a coach for digital life as it relates to the young people in your life. What kinds of skills would you want to help them practice and build? And how would you do that? How would you really be alongside them and try and understand what it is that they're navigating so that you could actually coach most effectively?
1: That's an awesome piece of advice. And I think personally, my parents did a uniquely good job in serving as a coach rather than a referee. And I think that in contrast to a lot of my peers' experiences and my friends' and family members' experiences, I think the way that I was taught to strategize social media to reap the benefits and try to filter out the negative aspects has been really beneficial in my experience. So I'm happy that the research is backing that up. All right. So starting with Eileen, are there any resources related to teens, social media, and mental health that you've personally found valuable?
0: Yeah, there's an app called Soluna. I believe it's actually even run by the state of California. I discovered it through an Instagram ad, ironically. And it's like a specialized platform that has a lot of different mental health tools and advice and even an ability to talk to someone like in real time. And I think that's been something really helpful, like just a really handy resource to go to. And another more, I guess, not really unorthodox resource, but just online forums that are dedicated to a specific like mental health struggle or issue, it can be really helpful because it's like you're not the only person experiencing that. You're not going insane. Other people are feeling the exact same thing as you. And it's a really good like safety net / support system.
1: That's awesome. And Alondra, what about you? Are there any resources related to teens, social media, and mental health that you found valuable?
4: Yes, for me, it isn't really about apps or websites, but one big thing is finding an extracurricular or an activity that you like to do. Because for me personally, I find that in sports, I get to have a positive circle around me while doing something that I love. So it gets me off of the like stressful distractions from like school day or anything like that. And another one I would say is maybe try installing like a screen time on your phone just to give you the reminder that there should be limitations and just being mindful overall, because it's really up to you. You can always enter the screen time password and then take it off, but it's just being aware of the time you're spending on your phone.
1: And Isaac, what have been some resources that you found valuable related to teens, social media, and mental health?
2: A lot of the research that comes out of both the Harvard Center for Digital Thriving and also the work that like Emily is doing has been really informative in naming a lot of the trends we're seeing, especially in this conversation, especially being a young person who receives a lot of the criticisms of like I've heard TikTok is ruining your generation like 20 times, probably in the last month, especially around the election, which I'm like, okay, sure, bud. But I think really that's a great way to empower young people to engage in those conversations. Cause I think when you give young people the language to combat that, there's so much more rich conversation. And even like, I don't know if you would call it destigmatization, but essentially like a more acceptance towards this is an integral part of young people's lives. So I think that is definitely one huge impact or one huge resource that we can all use a bit more.
1: Definitely. Giving ourselves the education and the words to describe our experiences definitely sets the stage for a more open and nuanced conversation. Emily, what resources would you want to share around digital use and mental health, specifically geared for teens and then for adults as well?
3: For teens, I would say your voices and stories just really matter. Share them with each other, share them with the adults in your lives. We'll link some specific resources, but you are the experts on your experience and we need to hear about your experience. There's an organization called Design It For Us that is a youth-led coalition. So if you are interested in thinking about the policy side of this and learning about how young people are working to lead change around this, I think that might be a really cool organization to check out. We'll also share some links to things like the Thinking Traps glossary and a video where you can learn about the design features that I was talking about earlier. And for adults, I would love to invite adults to check out some of the resources that we've gotten to co-create and put into lesson plan format with our colleagues at Common Sense Media. I'll mention maybe two quickly. One is a habits checkup that actually has two parts. There's an interview guide where you can talk to someone else with some questions about tech habits, like what are your best tech habits right now? And are there any tech habits you wish you could change? And it actually has a part that goes with it that walks you through designing an experiment or a personal challenge to change the habit that you want to try changing. The other resource that I love is our Tech and Values activity. And whether or not you use our specific activity, the idea is to, rather than starting the conversation just with a focus on tech, to see that there can be real opportunities in thinking about things like what we value, like what are your top values? And we actually have a value sort that you can do that we will link, but it's totally free. But it's a way to think about what are the things that are most important to me right now? And then we layer onto that opportunities to connect those values to technology, to think about ways that the technologies we use today support some of our values and ways that they can complicate them. And I think that this activity is, it's so clarifying to do a value sort for ourselves. It's so interesting to do this kind of activity of reflecting on tech alongside other people too, because it can spark and open conversations that create space for the good stuff and the hard stuff.
1: That's amazing. And to all of our guests, I highly encourage you all to check out these resources. They're all awesome. Isaac, drawing upon your work in the peer support space, I'm wondering, what are your thoughts on leveraging social media to inspire mental wellness and build authenticity?
2: Yeah, I think a really great start to that is, and what I'm seeing more with young people, and again, this goes back to, I think, something Eileen brought up, which is we need to be intentional with our social media space and the way that we, what we post, what we present ourselves as, et cetera, and being authentic. I think so many of us are comparing ourselves to one another, but it's so funny because we're all also aware that our social media persona is not our true selves. So I feel like, what's to say, why can't we all just stop being fake and get over it then and just be our authentic selves and be a bit more open about the way that we are feeling, like, oh, XYZ event made me feel kind of crappy, or, oh, this did bring me joy. So I think really shifting that narrative to entering these digital spaces with intentionality is a really great start for us to really promote authenticity, both in the digital space and also our real physical world spaces that we enter.
1: Absolutely. Alondra, if you could go back in time, what would you advise your younger self around social media use?
4: If I could go back in time, I'd probably go back to around freshman year me and just give myself a little warning to be mindful and use social media wisely and to limit myself, but also recognize that it's a helpful tool and it's all about how I want to use it.
1: Amazing. Eileen, if you could go back in time, how would you advise your younger self around social media?
0: If I could go back in time, I'd go back to my younger self at the height of the COVID pandemic and tell her that it's never wrong to prioritize preserving your inner peace, especially at that age, and you're not falling behind.
1: Amazing. Emily, what last few points would you want to leave listeners with?
3: Our team at the Center for Digital Thriving is completely taken with the vision of a future where every young person can thrive as they live with new technologies, those that already exist and those that are coming. And we won't be able to bring that future to life without honest conversations, without research-fueled insights, and without real ongoing attention to young people's different experiences and perspectives. I think we can also all benefit from some critical optimism. So this is a moment to look critically at the evidence, to think critically about what's not working, yet also to hold on to a really optimistic vision of the future.
1: Whether it be thinking traps or a flourishing sense of community, social media offers it all, the good, the bad, and everything in between. We hope that this conversation highlights the importance of truly listening to our teens to understand their real experiences, not just what the headlines tell us. To have meaningful, relevant, and nuanced discussions about social media with our youth, we need to educate ourselves first. Only then can we effectively support them to become responsible and skillful users. And to help you get started on educating yourself, be sure to check out the wealth of information included on the resource list in the show notes for this episode.
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5: 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So if you liked this or any of our episodes, could you please do that for us? 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And thanks to acoustic guitarist Adrian Legg for composing, performing, and donating the use of our theme music. 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
1: 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This is Alec Baldwin. Please join me for a program that will also include two magic-themed works from the pens of Mozart and Schubert. Alan Gilbert will conduct the New York Philharmonic this week.
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Welcome to Early Music Now. Today we're spending time with a fascinating figure from 17th century Venice, a singer, composer, and mother named Barbara Strozzi. The music on today's show comes from a 2025 release from Hathor Consort, directed by Romina Liszka, with sopranos Dorothée Mields and Hanna Blazikova. I'm Sarah Schneider. Thanks so much for joining me today. The Strozzis of Florence were a prominent banking family and rivals to the Medicis. In 1583, Roberto Strozzi, a banker working in Venice, fathered a child outside of marriage, a son named Giulio. Roberto later legitimized his son, who became a celebrated poet, librettist, and father to Barbara Strozzi. Barbara was also born outside of marriage, but Giulio adopted her and made her his sole heir. Barbara's talents as a singer must have been clear very early in her life, because the composer Niccolò Fantei dedicated two volumes of solo songs to her while she was still a teenager. Barbara also studied composition with the celebrated composer Francesco Cavalli. Let's hear a set of pieces that represent Barbara Strozzi as a spiritual artist, starting with L'Amante Modesto, featuring sopranos Dorothée Mields and Hanna Blazikova, plus members of Hathor Consort.

We're listening to selections from Barbara Strozzi, A Portrait in Five Acts, with sopranos Dorothee Mields and Hanna Blazikova, and Hathor Consort, directed by Romina Liszka, right here on Early Music Now. Giulio Strozzi wasn't one of those parents who tried to dissuade his talented child from pursuing a career in music. On the contrary, he created a platform to showcase his daughter's talents. In 1637, he founded the Accademia degli Unisoni. The minutes of this musical society were published and show that Barbara Strozzi both sang at the meetings and suggested the subjects on which the members exercised their debating skills. For example, the members might discuss whether music can express sadness better than real tears, or does love bring joy or only pain? When Barbara Strozzi studied with Francesco Cavalli, she learned all about a new musical style that was taking Venice by storm, the seconda pratica. Music needed to express the emotional content of the text, and a melody should have as many twists and turns as human emotion itself. Our next musical portrait shows Barbara Strozzi as a woman in love. We'll hear Belli Occhi, performed by Dorothee Mields and Hanna Blazikova with Hathor Consort.

Today on Early Music Now, we're hearing selections from a 2025 release from Hathor Consort and sopranos Hanna Blazikova and Dorothee Mields. It's called Barbara Strozzi, A Portrait in Five Acts. You're listening to Early Music Now. I'm Sarah Schneider. While Barbara Strozzi never wrote for the stage, her madrigals come across as miniature operas, presenting love in all its facets via a whole range of emotions, from joy to despair. When she published her first book of madrigals in 1644, she became a member of a club previously reserved for men. She would go on to publish a total of 8 collections, secular arias and cantatas, but also sacred music. After the death of her adopted father and patron, Barbara Strozzi lived from the earnings of her music. She never married, but did have 4 children with a friend of her father's, Giovanni Paolo Wittmann. Strozzi supported her children through her own earnings, and after Wittmann's death, the children received extra support thanks to his will. Let's hear a set of pieces portraying Barbara Strozzi as a mother, starting with Silenzio Nocivo.

A setting of the song Suzanne un jour by Bartolomeo di Selma y Salaverde, featuring viola da gamba player Romina Liska and members of Hathor Consort. We're listening to selections from Barbara Strozzi, A Portrait in Five Acts, right here on Early Music Now.

We heard Hathor Consort along with sopranos Hanna Blazhakova and Dorothee Mields with music by Barbara Strozzi. Hathor Consort was named after a mother goddess from Egyptian mythology, and the ensemble was founded in 2012 by viola da gamba player Romina Lishka, who is also directing and performing on the CD we're listening to today. Early Music Now is distributed by the WFMT Radio Network Chicago and is produced in the studios of KMFA in Austin, Texas. I'm Sarah Schneider, delighted to have your company as always, and I'll see you next time.

0: cellists Mark Kosower and Nick Kanalakis play a serenade by Piatti, and violinist Yura Lee and pianist Giovan Sattel perform the Enescu Sonata in A minor with all its Romanian character. I'm Kerry Fremkin. 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

live concert performance at Bowling Green State University of a piece called Line of Sight by Tom Curry. Tom is also the tuba player for the musicians who performed it, the Meridian Arts Ensemble. Welcome.

Ensemble. Welcome to New Music from Bowling Green, a program devoted to living American composers and their works. I'm your host, Brad Cresswell. The Meridian Arts Ensemble performed a concert at the 45th Annual New Music Festival at Bowling Green State University, and we're sampling some of their performances today. Founded in 1987, this premier brass chamber group specializes in contemporary music. The Meridian Arts Ensemble has performed and taught extensively in 49 states, Europe, Asia, and Latin and South America. They were last part of this radio series in 2018, and this time around they've been captured live in concert at Bowling Green. This next work was commissioned by the Mid-American Center for Contemporary Music, the sponsor of this radio series. The name of it is Dystopian Moods by composer Armando Baiolo, who is on faculty at the University of Illinois in Urbana-Champaign. It's in four movements, separately titled as follows: The Circus March of the Dispossessed, Comme un tendre et triste regret, which translates to like a tender and sad regret, that's followed by Arrhythmia, and lastly, Guthrie's Machine. We'll hear the world premiere performance of Armando Baiolo's Dystopian Moods from the Meridian Arts Ensemble on New Music from Bowling Green.

0: Dystopian Moods by Armando Baiolo. That was the world premiere performance from the Meridian Arts Ensemble, commissioned for the 46th Annual New Music Festival. Still ahead, more selections from the Meridian Arts Ensemble's concert at Bowling Green State University. I'm Brad Cresswell, and you're listening to New Music from Bowling Green.
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0: On the next WGTE in Concert, members of the Toledo Symphony present a chamber program inspired by the Sister Cities movement. 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It's the Toledo Symphony on air, Thursday night at 8 on Public Radio FM 91. Our next work comes from the hornist of the Meridian Arts Ensemble, Daniel Grabois, with a piece called Migration, written in 1996. Migration is the result of a project with the Chautauqua Institution in Western New York and is loosely based on the melodic and harmonic material from Schubert's song Der König in Tulle, or The King in Tulle. It's since become a mainstay of Meridian Arts concerts, including their performance at Bowling Green. This is Migration by Daniel Grabois on New Music from Bowling Green.

Migration by Daniel Grabois from the Meridian Arts Ensemble in a live concert performance at Bowling Green State University. We're listening to selections today from that concert, which was part of BGSU's 46th Annual New Music Festival. Up next, we have a set of songs by Frank Zappa as arranged by trumpet player John Nelson. Daniel Grabois writes that Meridian Arts went to Frank Zappa's house in L.A. and coached these songs with the man himself. Struck by the Meridian arrangements of his music, Zappa encouraged Meridian to arrange any of his songs for future concerts and recordings. Daniel goes on to write that, quote, Zappa's music is by turns funny, beautiful, exciting, funky, sophomoric, satirical, complex, and bluesy. Zappa as a composer was a great American master, and to our group he was and is an inspiration, end quote. We'll hear the Zappa songs Tamerci Duin, Peaches and Regalia, and Big Swifty. Once again, this is the Meridian Arts Ensemble on new music from Bowling Green.

A set of songs by Frank Zappa, arranged by trumpet player John Nelson. That's a live in concert recording from the Meridian Arts Ensemble's recent concert at Bowling Green State University. We'll go out with part of a work called Corpus, commissioned by the ensemble from American composer and jazz bandleader David Sanford.

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We heard Zdeněk McCall conducting the Milwaukee Symphony Orchestra. Music of Bedřich Smetana from Bohemia's Woods and Fields from his Mavlost. Up next, a flute concerto by Donzi. This is Flute Concerto No. 4, performed by Andras Andorian with the Munich Chamber Orchestra, conducted by Hans Stettelmeyer.

flutist Andras Andorian with the Munich Chamber Orchestra. That was Franz Danzi's Flute Concerto No. 4, conducted by Hans Stettelmeier. Up next, See Shay by César Franck. Concertgebouw Orchestra is conducted by Eduard von Beinem.

Gebau Orchestra, conducted by Edward von Beinum. That was César Franck's Siche. Thank you for spending some of your evening with me on Classical Overnights. I'm Mickey Miller. 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

of Jennifer Higdon. Impressions was performed by Cypress String Quartet. Up next, pianist Murray Pariah performing work of Schumann. This is David's Bündlertänze, or Dances of the League of David.

We heard pianist Murray Pariah performing Schumann's Davidsbündlertänze, or Dances of the League of David. Thank you for spending some of your evening with me on Classical Overnights. I'm Mickey Miller. 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

0: Here's what's coming up on a Wellness Wednesday edition of the 419. We'll talk with Chris Stefelski with ProMedica's EAP program.
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We heard a cello concerto by Patrick Stanford. Raphael Walfish performed with the Royal Scottish National Orchestra under the baton of David Lloyd Jones. Up next, ballet music from Mozart's Idomeneo. The London Symphony Orchestra is conducted here by Peter Moog.

Peter Moog conducted the London Symphony Orchestra. That was ballet music from Mozart's Idomeneo. Thank you for spending some of your evening with me on Classical Overnights. I'm Mickey Miller. 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

We started the hour with cellist Amit Peled. That was Johannes Brahms' Cello Sonata No. 1. Up next, A Tempest Fantasy by Paul Moravec. Trio Solisti perform with David Krakauer on the clarinet.

Pulitzer-winning work of Paul Moravec. That was Tempest Fantasy, performed by clarinetist David Krakauer with Trio Solisti. Thank you for spending this hour of classical overnights with me. I'm Mickey Miller. 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

0: Next time on the New York Philharmonic This Week, we hear the Symphony No. 6 by Gustav Mahler. This is Alec Baldwin. Please join me for a program that will also include two magic-themed works from the pens of Mozart and Schubert. Alan Gilbert will conduct the New York Philharmonic This Week.
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We started the hour with music of Luigi Boccherini, his symphony in E-flat major, performed by the New Philharmonia Orchestra under the baton of Raymond Leopard. Up next, Stravinsky's Firebird Suite. The composer conducts Columbia Symphony Orchestra.

We heard the Firebird Suite, composed and conducted by Igor Stravinsky, with the Columbia Symphony Orchestra performing. Thank you for joining me for this hour of Classical Overnights. I'm Mickey Miller. 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

0: I'm Elliot Forrest, and I hope you'll join us for the next broadcast from the Chamber Music Society of Lincoln Center. 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

We heard clarinetist Carl Leister with the Stuttgart Radio Symphony Orchestra. Spohr's Clarinet Concerto No. 2 was conducted by Raphael Frobeck de Burgos. Up next, Edward McDowell's Suite No. 2. Ulster Orchestra is conducted by Takuo.

We heard the music of Edward McDowell, his Indian Suite No. 2, written in 1892, based on his study of indigenous American melodies and rhythms in five movements. The Ulster Orchestra was conducted by Taku Oyuasa. Thanks for spending some of your evening with me on Classical Overnights. I'm Mickey Miller. 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

0: 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Good morning. It is Wednesday. It is the 13th day of May. I'm Kari Marshall. Coming up is Morning Edition. Forecast for the FM 91 listening area, increasing clouds today with afternoon temperatures falling to around 50 degrees. Sunrise this morning, 6:17. Sunset this evening, 8:44. That should give us 14 hours and 27 minutes of daylight. We're currently at 57 degrees in Toledo. It's 58 in Lima, 55 in both Bryan and Defiance, and Ann Arbor's coming in at 51 degrees. Well, thank you for starting your Wednesday with us. 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It's 6 a.m.
1: Good morning. The Pentagon has an updated financial cost for the war with Iran, $29 billion. And that does not include the price to repair facilities hit by Iran, which could take another $4 billion. It's Morning Edition from NPR News. China's control over important minerals gives it leverage in any trade war. I'm Leila Fadel.
2: And I'm Michelle Martin. As President Trump and China's Xi Jinping prepare to meet, a mine in Wyoming could give the U.S. enough rare earths to last decades. Also, how manufacturers in the U.S. and China are trying to adapt to whatever happens to their country's trading relationship. And in Fairbanks, Alaska, people are waiting for the single day when spring will be sprung. It's Wednesday, May 13th. On this day in 1973, in the first Battle of the Sexes, Bobby Riggs defeated Margaret Court 6-2-6-1. Billie Jean King avenged the loss later that year. News is next.
3: Live from NPR News in Washington, I'm Corva Coleman. President Trump is en route to China for meetings with President Xi Jinping. He's accompanied by several key business leaders, such as the CEOs of Boeing and NVIDIA. Trump will try to focus on reaching business agreements. The leaders will also focus on the war in Iran. China's a business ally of Iran's and buys most of Iran's crude oil. A new NPR Chicago Council Ipsos poll finds most Americans think U.S. tariffs have been bad for both economies and driven up consumer costs here. NPR's Frank Langfitt reports.
4: Alisa Kajiwara is a physical therapist in Greater Chicago. When she bought a Chinese-made board game, she noticed tariffs added up to $20 to the price.
5: I think the tariffs are bad. Making a worse deal for a country's trade does not mean we'll get more stuff out of it.
4: David Morgan lives in North Carolina and supports tariffs. Low-wage competition from China sank his furniture company.
6: Business dried up, and we didn't have the orders. We filed Chapter 11 and sold off a lot of our stuff.
4: The poll shows most Americans see a potential solution: cut tariffs on China in exchange for China buying more U.S. agricultural goods. Frank Langfitt, NPR News, Washington.
3: The effects of the Iran war are driving up costs in the U.S., too. Before he left for China, President Trump said he did not consider Americans' financial situation when he's thinking about the war.
7: The only thing that matters when I'm talking about Iran, they can't have a nuclear weapon. I don't think about Americans' financial situation. I don't think about anybody. I think about one thing.
3: He added, if the stock market goes up or down a little bit, the American people understand it. But it's not the stock market that's hurting consumers. The government reported yesterday consumer prices rose in April 3.8% compared to the same time a year ago. Prices were up for many things, but especially gas. President Trump is expected to name David Ventrella as the next acting director of the Immigration and Customs Enforcement Agency, or ICE. NPR's Jimena Bustillo prepared this report.
8: Ventrella most recently worked for the department overseeing contracts between ICE and various detention facilities. He previously worked for ICE during the Obama and George W. Bush administrations. He left the agency to work for Geo Group, a private prison company that contracts with the federal government for immigration detention. The selection comes as leadership at DHS, led by new Secretary Mark Wayne Mullen, are looking to shift away from controversial surges of enforcement and build up detention and deportation capacity. Ventrella will inherit a much larger workforce. About 12,000 new employees were added in the last year, and a bigger budget. Congressional Republicans gave ICE $75 billion last summer, about half to spend on detention space. Jimena Bustillo, NPR News, Washington.
3: On Wall Street, Dow futures are lower in pre-market trading. This is NPR. Voters in Nebraska and West Virginia held primary elections yesterday. One Democratic primary race for an open U.S. House seat is too close to call in Nebraska. With about 89% of the votes counted, State Senator John Kavanaugh and activist Denise Powell are virtually tied. The winner will face Republican Brinker Harding in the general election. The UN's Children's Agency says Palestinian children in the occupied West Bank are at dangerous risk from Israeli military operations and settler attacks. UNICEF says at least one child has been killed there every week since the start of last year. NPR's Ruth Sherlock has more.
9: UNICEF says 70 Palestinian children have been killed in the occupied West Bank since January last year, 93% by Israeli forces. Another 850 have been wounded. Palestinians face an unprecedented number of settler attacks. Incidents documented by UNICEF include children shot, stabbed, beaten, and pepper sprayed. Education is under what it calls sustained assault, with 99 documented incidences this year alone. For thousands of children across the occupied West Bank, UNICEF says daily travel to school has become a walk through fear. Ruth Sherlock, NPR News, Ramallah in the occupied West Bank.
3: Officials in Nepal say another Nepali Sherpa guide has died while climbing Mount Everest. Three Sherpas have died in the past 2 weeks while climbing the iconic mountain. I'm Korva Coleman, NPR News in Washington.
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0: This is NPR News on FM 91. You've tuned in to Morning Edition. I'm Kari Marshall. Thanks for joining us on this Wednesday morning. Well, coming up on the program, as we heard, Denise Powell pulled ahead Tuesday night in a close race with John Kavanaugh in the 2nd Congressional District primary in Nebraska. We'll have more results from the Cornhusker State in just a few minutes. Later in the hour, China's dominance of rare earth elements, vital components in everything from consumer electronics and electric vehicles to advanced military aircraft, has renewed concern over global supply chains. Well, now a mine in Wyoming is raising hopes of a reliable domestic source. The details from the Cowboy State in 15 minutes. But next up on the program, top Pentagon leaders testifying on Capitol Hill yesterday facing staunch skepticism from lawmakers about their $1.5 trillion budget request. Claudia Grisales will have more from yesterday's hearing next. Your FM 91 weather, increasing clouds today. Afternoon temperatures falling to around 50 degrees. 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It's currently 57 degrees in your city of Toledo, and your time is 8 minutes past 6.
2: It's Morning Edition from NPR News. I'm Michelle Martin.
1: And I'm Leila Faldin. Good morning. The Pentagon estimates the cost of the war with Iran is about $29 billion. Top defense officials answered questions from Congress on Tuesday. That price tag was one of few specifics over the day of testimony. Coming up, we'll hear from the top Democrat on the House Appropriations Committee on what answers she is looking for. We start with what officials did say.
2: NPR congressional correspondent Claudia Grisales was watching, and she's with us now. Good morning, Claudia.
11: Good morning, Michelle.
2: So 2 weeks ago, Pentagon leaders told lawmakers that the cost of the war was

0: welcomed on Thursday, and we went to see it. The easiest way to do that was by renting bikes, which you can do on any street in Beijing. And as we biked through traffic, we discussed what is at stake at the summit. Here's what it sounded like.
1: Okay, so on our right is the Forbidden City, and on the left is the Great Hall of the People. And that, am I right, is where President Trump will be officially welcomed.
2: Absolutely.
1: On Thursday. You've been in that building. What's it like in there? It's huge.
2: Yeah, it's like full of red plush carpet, chandeliers, marble walls. It's just massive.
1: There's a policy argument about a summit, but there's also the symbolism of it.
2: Yes, it's about face and the importance of this relationship. That's a massive thing for Chinese officials, that they need to be seen as a peer to be respected.
1: A bit of traffic here.
2: And
1: I suppose we should note, we are still approaching the Great Hall of the People, that the Trump administration's point of view is that it has been not getting that kind of respect. He now comes here wanting the Chinese to increase or in some cases resume purchases of American products. That's one of the things we think the United States wants out of this.
2: Absolutely. And China also wants to buy from the U.S. You know, one of the Chinese officials' argument is, if you want to rebalance the trade deficit, then let us, China, buy more top-notch semiconductors to run our AI. Jet engines that we need.
1: Which is exactly what we should note the Biden administration, as well as the Trump administration, has not been willing to do in recent years. The United States trying to maintain its lead in artificial intelligence?
2: Absolutely, but guess what China's leverage is?
1: What?
2: It has the crucial key minerals that America needs.
1: Rare earths.
2: Well, that's the reason why a lot of analysts say that China is coming into this summit much stronger than they did almost 10 years ago when they last had Trump coming to China.
1: Jennifer, I know we were just passing one building, but it feels like we took several minutes to do so. It's a big one.
2: It's a big one.
0: And NPR's Jennifer Pack is pretty confident on that yellow bike in Beijing traffic. Thanks so much.
3: Thank you.
0: Now, in the days before the U.S.-China summit, each country threw a few elbows at the other. Rather than building up goodwill, they seemed to be seeking leverage. So we called Don Wong, a Chinese economist with the Eurasia Group. We found her in transit at an airport in London, and she talked us through each side's moves, starting with this. China told foreign firms they will be punished if they back away from China. What does that mean in practical terms?
4: It basically means they cannot be too compliant with the American demand.
0: The U.S. has pressured companies to rely less on China.
4: But from the China side, this is no longer tolerable. And I can see more of action from the China side to put pressure directly on those companies when it comes to how they manage their supply chains and the capital investment.
0: China also blocked Meta, the U.S. company, of course, from acquiring an AI firm from China. What does that say about future deals?
4: This is quite chilling, especially for the AI startups in China. Because previously, the common practice was that the U.S. investors would have the seed money in Chinese startups, and then they use Chinese data, Chinese talent, Chinese resources, and then the exit strategy is to be bought out by an American investor or an American IT company, exactly the Meta case. But as soon as China has rolled out this veto for the Meta deal, that basically means in the future, Chinese AI companies has to take a side early on, and the talents and capital for the AI research and AI companies can no longer be freely flow between the two countries.
0: It sounds like China imposed a cost on itself as well as keeping control of its AI. Is that right?
4: Oh, exactly. It's kind of like the mirror image of President Trump putting a tariffs on Chinese exports. It's hurting the U.S. as well.
0: China also told its companies to ignore U.S. sanctions. Can they do that?
4: Unfortunately, companies cannot ignore the U.S. sanctions. And China cannot punish every company that is complying with the U.S. requirements. What's going on right now is that China is maximizing its pressure on those companies in the hope that they might be able to lobby the U.S. government to step back in a number of the restrictions for Chinese market, and also especially in terms of high-tech.

0: sectors.
1: The U.S. took a mirror image move against China. It sanctioned 9 Hong Kong and mainland Chinese companies for allegedly aiding Iran's military. What's the practical effect of that?
0: That is a direct response for China's move. So it looks like both sides are trying to generate mini crises leading up to this summit. They're maximizing the leverage, essentially. I don't see this damaging the Chinese economy or normal businesses of those companies on the sanction list, but it will create more of a hurdle when it comes to reaching a good agreement between China and the U.S.
1: As I'm sure you know, there's also been talk of more Chinese investment in the United States as part of some potential agreement. Can you imagine that happening? And if so, where would the money go?
0: Chinese companies really welcome this idea. But from the Chinese government side, they do not want technology transfer in some of the leading sectors that China has. So now the areas in discussion are in the new energy supply chain, on the EV and the battery technology. I don't see that happening, mainly because of the pushback from the U.S. side. But if there can be some limited deal between Qatar and Ford, it's going to be a very positive sign, actually, for the future talks between the two countries.
1: Why would there be pushback from the U.S. side of the idea of Chinese investment in battery technology for Ford automobiles?
0: It looks like that the U.S. government doesn't want to have a high presence of Chinese technology, especially the green technology. It is not in line with President Trump's long-term plan. So I don't see that President Trump wants to see this. Although for technology and auto sector in the U.S., they very much needed Chinese technology badly.
1: It sounds like from your perspective, you're expecting a very brief summit, which it will be, a little bit of ceremony and not much in the way of substance.
0: I can't imagine a substantial deal coming out from that short period of time. And among all those American presidents' visits in China, he seems to be the one in the biggest rush, not visiting other cities, not visiting Chinese manufacturers. So I think for both sides, the understanding seemed to be on the same page, that they want to contain this conflict and they would want to have this trade truce to last as long as possible.
1: Don Wong, it's a pleasure talking with you. Thanks for joining us while you're traveling.
0: Thank you for having me.
1: We are reporting from Beijing, and I'll be co-hosting the program from here tomorrow, which is the main day of the summit.
2: The federal government has filed charges in the deadly 2024 bridge collapse in Baltimore. 6 people died when a huge cargo ship lost power and crashed into the Francis Scott Key Bridge. A federal grand jury has indicted the companies operating the ship and the vessel's superintendent. Scott Massioni of member station WYPR reports.
3: The Justice Department brought charges against 2 companies operated by Synergy Marine Group in Singapore and the ship superintendent in Indian National. They're charged with conspiracy, not telling the Coast Guard of a known hazardous condition, and providing false statements to the government during the investigation. Kelly Hayes, the U.S. attorney for Maryland, says the ship's operators knowingly used the wrong kind of pump to fuel the ship's generators, making it unable to restart after it lost power and crashed into the bridge, knocking a large section of the 1.6-mile span into the water.
4: Synergy employees, including its shoreside technical managers, fabricated and directed the fabrication of safety inspections and certifications related to vessel systems.
3: The DOJ alleges the companies were aware of unsafe practices on at least 3 vessels dating as far back as 2020. Synergy's also accused of violating the Clean Water and Oil Pollution Acts for contaminants that seeped into the Patapsco River. The corporations could be liable for $10 billion in fines. The DOJ is trying to extradite the superintendent from India. In a statement, Synergy says it will vigorously defend itself from what it called inaccurate allegations. Martin Davies, a maritime lawyer at Tulane University, says the indictment's complex because the defendants are all out of the country.
5: There will be jurisdictional issues if the defendants simply don't make an appearance.
3: All this is happening as the city of Baltimore and the victims' families are suing Synergy and the ship owner, Grace Ocean Private, for restitution. The state of Maryland already settled its civil case with the businesses for $2.25 billion. The replacement bridge is projected to be finished in 2030. For NPR News, I'm Scott Massioni in Baltimore.

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2: Oh, you are listening to NPR News right here on FM 91. This is Morning Edition. I'm Kari Marshall. Thanks for joining us on this Wednesday. Well, coming up on the program, ethical questions are being raised after Transportation Secretary Sean Duffy filmed a reality television road trip with his family, a production sponsored by companies regulated by his own department. We'll have more on those concerns in just a few minutes. Later in the hour, Tennessee has become the first southern state to finalize a new redistricting plan, dividing the state's last Democratic-held congressional seat centered in Memphis across three districts. More on that story for you in 15 minutes. But before that, Leila Fadel speaks with New York Times tech correspondent Mike Isaac about Sam Altman's testimony in the lawsuit being brought by billionaire entrepreneur Elon Musk against OpenAI. Their conversation next. Your FM 91 weather, increasing clouds today with temperatures falling throughout the afternoon to around 50 degrees. Partly cloudy skies overnight with lows around 44, leading us to mostly sunny skies tomorrow with highs in the mid-60s. We're currently at 54 degrees in Toledo. Time on this Wednesday morning, 21 minutes past 7.
3: Here's what's coming up on a Wellness Wednesday edition of the 419. 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
0: This is Morning Edition from NPR News. I'm Michelle Martin.
7: And I'm Leila Fadel. OpenAI CEO Sam Altman is defending himself against Elon Musk's accusations that he stole a charity by converting OpenAI into a for-profit company. Altman and Musk co-founded the maker of ChatGPT a decade ago. Altman testified Tuesday in Musk's suit against him. The case argues that Altman and others moved away from the company's founding mission to create safe artificial intelligence to benefit humanity. Mike Isaac is a tech correspondent for the New York Times who's covering the trial in Oakland, California, and he joins me now. Good morning. Welcome to the program, Mike.
8: Hey, thanks for having me.
7: What was Sam Altman's main defense on Tuesday in the court?
8: Well, this case really has come down to the idea of, frankly, which billionaire you believe is doing this the right way. You know, on the one hand, we have Elon Musk, who is no longer a part of OpenAI, but says he only wanted to build AI responsibly and was tricked into leaving the entity with Sam Altman at the helm. Altman essentially says, look, you left the company in 2018 and said that you were done with it. You never, and you haven't contested that in the few years since you left. And now you're suing later on because you're building a for-profit competitor to us called xAI, which is also developing artificial intelligence.
7: Now, an example came up in court of Musk suggesting a deal that would turn OpenAI into a for-profit.
8: That's right. One of the things that the OpenAI side is saying is like, look, there are plenty of emails in the past that has Elon Musk essentially speaking out of both sides of his mouth and saying, we could have done an earlier deal to make this into a company with equity structures that has Elon Musk in control over it and potentially profiting from it. And the idea being that, you know, Elon wants to say he's been doing this sort of selfless building of AI for years now, but actually he has been interested in taking a stake of his own, just even as he's saying he hasn't been.
7: How has Musk characterized Altman's trustworthiness, and how did Altman respond?
8: So Sam Altman's testimony was actually pretty brutal when Elon Musk's lawyers went after him. Basically, it became an attack on Sam Altman's character and the idea that Sam Altman, this guy who 10 years ago in private was saying he wanted to build AI safely with Elon Musk, can no longer basically be trusted to do so. And Elon Musk's attorneys trotted out like a laundry list of things that said essentially everyone in Sam Altman's life felt that he could not be trusted, from the CTO of the company, Mira Murati, to the idea of self-dealing and investing in companies that OpenAI would later purchase or make deals with, or to even being potentially kicked out of other companies that he founded in the past. It was really just a big referendum on, is Sam Altman a trustworthy person? And it was pretty devastating.
7: How did Altman respond to Musk's characterization of him in court?
8: Altman basically said, look, the picture that you're painting of me is not something that I'm familiar with. I know that people tend to have a lot of problems with me and I feel hurt by their misunderstandings, but I feel like that's an unfair characterization. And instead of getting combative like, say, Elon Musk did on the stand, Altman was trying to, I would say, strike a humble tone while also painting it as a misunderstanding.
7: That's New York Times tech correspondent Mike Isaac. Thank you, Mike.
8: Thank you so much for having me.
9: Transportation Secretary Sean Duffy filmed a reality TV road trip with his family while on the job. It was sponsored by companies that Duffy's agency regulates. NPR's Rachel Treisman reports on the ethical questions that raises.
10: The Great American Road Trip follows Duffy, his wife, and their 9 children on a cross-country journey that he calls a civic experience.
11: It's one of the most powerful ways to understand the vast, beautiful, complicated place we call home.
10: The trailer, released Friday, shows the family riding snowmobiles, admiring the Liberty Bell, and visiting the Boston house where Duffy filmed a season of MTV's The Real World in 1997. He met his wife, Rachel Campos Duffy, on Road Rules All-Stars the following year. Campos Duffy told Fox and Friends last week that they had the idea to document a family road trip after President Trump tasked cabinet members with celebrating America's 250th birthday.
12: We're like, let's go back to our roots. Let's just, you know, let's do this one for free. We'll put it onto YouTube. We'll let the whole country see it.
10: Duffy says they filmed the series in 1 or 2 day windows over a 7-month period. A Department of Transportation spokesperson told NPR that Duffy did work along the way, like visiting air traffic control towers. After critics raised questions, Duffy said no taxpayer money was spent on his family. But that's concerning to Donald Sherman, president of the watchdog organization Citizens for Responsibility and Ethics in Washington, or CREW.
13: If he's saying that this is a work project, or that he did work on the project, then taxpayer funds should be paying for it.
10: Instead, Duffy says, production costs were covered by a nonprofit called the Great American Road Trip Incorporated. Its website lists over a dozen corporate sponsors, most of which are in the travel industry and subject to Department of Transportation oversight. They include Toyota, Boeing, Shell, and Royal Caribbean. Here's Sherman.
13: This nonprofit appears to be a vehicle for industry to get access to and potentially influence the Secretary of Transportation who oversees their industry.
10: His organization has asked the Department of Transportation's Independent Office of Inspector General to investigate whether Duffy's show violated any federal ethics rules. Duffy says career ethics and budget officials approved his travels in accordance with federal rules. And on Fox and Friends, he indirectly addressed another criticism, that the war in Iran has raised gas prices too high for other families to hit the road too.
14: You could go for 2 hours, you could drive for 2 days, yeah. You could do a day trip. It fits any budget.
10: There's no confirmed release date for the 5-part series, though Duffy told Fox and Friends episodes will drop in June. Rachel Treisman, NPR News.

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5: Live from NPR News in Washington, I'm Dave Mattingly. President Trump says he plans to ask China's President Xi Jinping to open up his country to American businesses when the two meet in Beijing. Trump is scheduled to arrive in China shortly for a state visit. A number of corporate CEOs are traveling with the president aboard Air Force One, including those from Boeing and chipmaker NVIDIA. The state of Alabama says it will hold a special primary election for 4 of the state's 7 congressional seats. The move was announced after the U.S. Supreme Court cleared the way for the Republican-led state to use a congressional map that had been previously blocked by the courts, as NPR's Ashley Lopez reports.
6: After the Supreme Court weakened the Voting Rights Act 2 weeks ago, there's been a flurry of GOP redistricting efforts in the South. And now Alabama can use a map that has one more seat that favors Republicans compared to the now defunct map that the lower court ordered. This ruling, however, came a week before the state's primary. Republican Governor Kay Ivey announced the state will hold a special primary for the 4 seats affected by the change. This is expected to cause some confusion for voters, particularly because this change was announced when absentee mail voting was already underway. The new special primary election will be held on August 11th. Ashley Lopez, NPR News.
5: Wall Street futures are mixed this morning ahead of the open. This is NPR News from Washington.
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4: 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I'm Kari Marshall with WGTE FM 91 News. In your money matters, your Dow Jones Industrial Average closed trading at 49,760, up 56 points. NASDAQ closed at 26,088, losing 185 points. And this morning, one U.S. dollar buys $1.37 Canadian and 85 euro cents. Your FM 91 News. The legal challenge over Ohio's EdChoice voucher program came before the 10th District Court of Appeals yesterday. 2022 lawsuit brought by a coalition of public school districts questions whether the state's universal voucher system is constitutional. At issue is whether Ohio's constitution, which requires the state to fund public education, also permits public money to be used for vouchers allowing students to attend private schools. State House Bureau Chief Karen Kassler has more.
9: More than half of Ohio's over 600 public school districts are in the Vouchers Hurt Ohio group, which is represented by Mark Wallach.
10: Really, the issue here isn't choice, it's education. The school systems exist not to provide choice, they exist to provide education, so we have educated citizens.
9: Kevin Neely is with the Institute for Justice, a libertarian law firm which has teamed up with the state. He says vouchers are scholarships and not state funding for private schools.
11: This is kind of a spite suit. It's not about improving the quality of Ohio public schools. It's about trying to take away choice from other people.
9: The 3 appeals court judges hearing the case are all Democrats. 2 of them are former state lawmakers. The case is almost certainly headed to the Republican-dominated Ohio Supreme Court. Karen Kassler at the Ohio Public Radio State House News Bureau.
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13: This is Morning Edition from NPR News. I'm Leila Faldin.
14: And I'm Michelle Martin with an update on Southern Republicans' efforts to redraw congressional maps in ways that favor their party. Alabama is moving ahead with plans to bring back a map previously found to violate the Voting Rights Act. Elections in affected districts are now scheduled for August. In South Carolina, redistricting efforts seem to have stalled out. And in Tennessee, both parties are grappling with the aftermath of that state's new map that splits the majority black Memphis into three districts that are likely to elect Republicans. NPR political reporter Stephen Fowler joins us now from Tennessee. Good morning, Stephen.
15: Good morning.
14: So what's been the reaction from people you've talked to there?
15: Well, in court, there are several lawsuits at the state and federal level. In the court of public opinion, you've got some folks in Memphis who are worried that the new lines will lead to black voters having their voices diluted and then tuning out of the election process altogether, like Pastor J. Lawrence Turner, who's also head of the Black Clergy Collaborative of Memphis.
16: Some will say, hey, what's the use? Why participate if this is what's going to happen, if they're just going to do what they want? I'll reverse it and say this is absolutely the reason why you need to vote, so that things like this don't continue to happen.
15: His two church campuses are now in two congressional districts in the same city. Turner told me that the needs and problems of Memphis have been sacrificed for a national Republican agenda.
14: Okay, but what about Republicans there? What are they saying about these new boundary lines in that national agenda?
15: Republicans control things in Washington and in Tennessee at the state level, but not Memphis or the surrounding Shelby County. There's been long simmering local beef over things like crime and education, and that has spilled over into this zero-sum fight for Congress. Here's Luke Symbol with the Shelby County GOP.
17: There are serious challenges here that the local government clearly struggles with, and as a Republican, I would say there's a reason for that. It's poor leadership. The policies of the local Democrat Party don't work.
15: The other thing, Michelle, is that in these three new districts, Shelby County and Memphis don't account for a majority of the votes. So in a way, it dilutes the power of both Democrats and Republicans there in the grand scheme of things.
14: So who has that power now?
15: Well, yesterday I drove 3 hours and 200 miles across the state to the other end of this new district and talked to Republican officials in the suburban Williamson and more rural Murray counties just south of Nashville. Their arguments: one, it's about trying to elect more Republicans to support President Trump's agenda in Congress. Two, they pointed out Democrats have also previously gerrymandered Tennessee and are currently gerrymandering in blue states. And three, they say the new district lines, with a fairly even mix of urban, suburban, and rural Tennessee, is more reflective of the state and is going to force candidates to work harder to appeal to everyone.
14: All right, well, we'll see about that. So Tennessee's map is now official. Where do things stand in the other southern states we mentioned?
15: It's chaotic, confusing, a mixed bag. You had some Republicans in South Carolina State Senate block an effort to tack on redistricting to the end of their session agenda. In Alabama, the Supreme Court cleared the way for that state to use a map that had previously been struck down. So some of the state's congressional primaries will happen next Tuesday. Others are now pushed to August using those previously illegal 2023 boundary lines. It reiterates conflicting realities here. Republicans are making these changes for political aims, fewer Democrats, more Republicans. But in the South, Michelle, you can't disentangle political aims from race and historic fights over civil rights. So for black voters, those national aims just have a different connotation.
14: That is NPR's Stephen Fowler reporting from Tennessee. Stephen, thank you.
15: Thank you.
18: A report out today shows that big losses in reading and math scores did not begin with the pandemic. Researchers say they started more than a decade ago. NPR's Corey Turner has more on what they call a learning recession and what some states are doing about it.
19: The report, called the Education Scorecard, comes from researchers at Stanford, Harvard, and Dartmouth. And let's start with that headline about the nation being stuck in a learning recession.
20: Particularly in reading, test scores were going down for 4 to 6 years before the pandemic.
19: Stanford researcher Sean Reardon.
20: In fact, you wouldn't really know there was a pandemic effect if you just looked at the last 10 or 12 years of test scores. There's been just a steady kind of decline.
19: Reardon argues this learning recession began around 2013 after a quarter century of learning gains he calls astonishing.
20: The average fourth grader in 2013 could perform the same math skills as the average sixth grader could in 1990.
19: And that matters, Reardon says, because as bad as things are now, it means America's schools have done incredible things before and can do them again. To stop this learning recession, though, we need to know not just when it started, but why. Tom Kane at Harvard says there are at least two possible explanations. One, schools stopped worrying about a tough federal law that punished them for low test scores.
21: Under No Child Left Behind, school leaders every year had to be nervous the day that their test results were being announced.
19: But Kane says around 2013, that law was essentially abandoned. So that's one theory.
21: The other one is the rise in social media, which happened about the same time.
19: Turns out reading and math scores also started falling as teens' social media use skyrocketed. What really caused the declines, though, it's too early to know. Now, let's jump to the present and some good news. Last year, students in most states showed improvement in math, offering fresh hope for an end to this learning recession. Reading's been a tougher slog, but there's hope there, too. The few states that have improved all have something in common.
22: C-Tech.
19: They've doubled down on phonics and the science of reading, including Maryland.
23: K-O-U-D.
22: K-O-U-D. Cloud.
24: You guys are super duper what? Kiss your brain.
19: Baltimore City's schools have made big gains in reading. Last year, teacher Kimberly Lowry helped three-quarters of her kindergartners become grade-level readers or better. Her top boss, Sonia Brookins Santelises, has been Baltimore City Schools' CEO for the past decade and says she came in determined to improve the district's approach to literacy.
25: The first thing that it did mean was that we all learn together how young people learn to read.
19: Brookins Santelises decided to move away from an approach known as whole language and toward the science of reading. So she told her literacy staff,
25: there are other districts in Maryland that are doing whole language, and you are free to go there. We are not doing that in Baltimore City.
19: Then during the pandemic, Baltimore students lost far less ground than kids in schools with similar levels of poverty. And by 2022, the city's reading scores were shooting up. Back in Mrs. Lowry's kindergarten class, the kids have the giggles after a fun game of breaking down word sounds. Mrs. Lowry asked them one more time, you guys are super duper what?
22: Smart.
19: Corey Turner, NPR News, Baltimore, Maryland.

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1: In some states in the Northern Plains, pickup trucks are one out of every three vehicles on the road. Not a few of them run on diesel, which has gotten even more expensive than premium gas.
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3: 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Well, a very good midweek morning to you. I'm Kari Marshall. Thanks for joining us on this Wednesday. Well, coming up on the program, after a tumultuous 13 months at the helm of the U.S. Food and Drug Administration, Marty McCarry has resigned. A closer look at what this means for the FDA moving forward in 10 minutes. But before that, we're going to travel to California to see how the war with Iran is affecting the state that has long had some of the highest gas prices in the country. Stay with us. Your FM 91 weather, increasing clouds today. We'll have temperatures falling throughout the afternoon to around 50 degrees. Partly cloudy skies overnight. Well, lows around 44. Tomorrow, sunny skies for you with highs in the mid-60s. And partly sunny skies for your Friday with highs up near 70. We're currently at 55 degrees in Toledo. This is Morning Edition on listener-supported FM 91. 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
5: Good morning, I'm Leila Faldin. A small seaside village in Italy is being overrun by peacocks. They moved out of a nearby forest to avoid predators and started perching on rooftops and parked cars. The town is divided. Some are fed up with the mess they're creating and it being woken up by late-night mating calls. Others think they're magical. One resident appointed himself an unofficial peacock ranger, patrolling the streets in a bright orange vest to protect the birds from angry neighbors. It's Morning Edition.
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5: 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I'm Leila Faldin.
7: And I'm Michelle Martin. Good morning. When President Trump negotiates with Iran, he says he thinks only of eliminating Tehran's nuclear weapons capability and, quote, not even a little bit, unquote, about Americans' financial struggles. Americans, though, are giving affordability a lot of thought. Nowhere more than in California, which has had some of the nation's highest gas prices for a while. The average price for a gallon of regular there is more than $6. From member station KQED, Azul Dostrun-Ekman reports on how spiraling costs are forcing financial sacrifices.
8: I'm just doing this to get over the bridge so I can go to Costco.
9: It's afternoon rush hour in San Francisco, and Naomi Rodriguez needs gas. The marquee at this gas station reads $6.80 for a gallon of regular.
8: What was it, $17 for 2.5 gallons? Crazy.
9: Rodriguez is in her early 30s, a UC Berkeley student, and works at a social justice nonprofit here in the city. Since leaving campus housing in February, she's been staying with friends in different Bay Area cities and commuting by car to work.
8: Like, I can't even really focus on putting all my money towards getting a place for myself because I spend so much on gas, and not even just gas, just all the car expenses.
9: Besides that, she also says she can't afford to visit her mother in Southern California, who's sick with cancer. And she's cutting out things that help her manage her stress, like the gym and driving to support groups.
8: And I go to school to help people. You know, that's what I want to do, and I can barely help myself with this economy.
9: California's gas is expensive for a few reasons. The state has higher taxes, a requirement for a cleaner burning, more expensive blend of fuel, and there are supply issues. But the war in Iran has sent gas prices soaring to near record levels.
0: I'm just getting this ready because we're going to be dropping this off. This is going to be our first stop.
9: Across the bay in Oakland, Shakina Samaya Thomas is getting ready to run some errands. On today's trip, she's heading to a recycler, Trader Joe's, and later to get gas. She bundles these errands into one to save on costs. She's in her early 60s and says to get to work or medical appointments, she has to drive. She works as a substitute adult educator, and her husband works in security. Last year, combined, they both made just over $34,000.
0: Driving is reserved for getting to and from work and getting our basic needs met. I don't see friends. I don't go out. I don't do social things.
9: And the recent jumps in gas prices have taken a toll.
0: It's a constant calculation trying to manage all this. And yes, it's exhausting. It's emotionally and physically exhausting. And it's not easy on a marriage either, I'm going to tell you that.
9: Later, when she gets gas, she pays $34 for 6 gallons.
0: That's money I don't have for food. That's money I don't have to pay my utility bills. That's money that isn't going to go to savings, isn't going to go to retirement, isn't going to go to the potential of one day maybe being able to take a vacation. You know, the things that people want.
9: For her, driving is non-negotiable. So if prices keep rising, she says she'd be forced to cut one of the few things left that bring her and her husband joy, their streaming subscriptions. Other than that, she says she doesn't know what's left to cut. For NPR News, I'm Azul Dahlstrom-Ekman in Oakland.
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3: Well, you are listening to Morning Edition, where you belong, right here on FM 91. I'm Kari Marshall. Thanks so much for joining us on this Wednesday. Well, coming up on the program, after a tumultuous 13 months at the helm of the U.S. Food and Drug Administration, Marty McCarry has resigned. We're going to take a closer look at what this means for the FDA moving forward. That's next. Your FM 91 weather, increasing clouds throughout the day today, temperatures falling throughout the afternoon to around 50 degrees. Well, a partly cloudy skies overnight with lows around 44. Currently 55 degrees in Toledo, and your time is 7:52.
7: It's Morning Edition from NPR News. I'm Michelle Martin.
5: And I'm Leila Fadil. The commissioner of the Food and Drug Administration has resigned. Dr. Marty McCarry told President Trump he was leaving Tuesday after 13 tumultuous months on the job. In a few minutes, we'll hear from a head of the FDA in Trump's first term about McCarry's tenure. First, the details.
7: NPR Pharmaceuticals correspondent Sydney Lupkin is here to talk about the change. Good morning, Sydney.
12: Good morning.
7: So why is this happening?
2: Well, I'm told the final straw for McCary was White House pressure to okay flavored vapes, something he did not agree with. That's according to a federal health official familiar with management of the agency, but who wasn't authorized to speak publicly. The pressure has been building for a while. He had survived a series of controversies. McCary was definitely disrupting the agency, which is really in line with what the rest of the Trump administration has been trying to do to the federal government. And he made a lot of people mad. At times, McCary angered the Make America Healthy Again movement for not pushing the MAHA agenda fast enough or hard enough. And he upset people wanting a more predictable approach to regulation at the FDA.
7: Can you give us some examples?
2: Oh, sure. For example, people who support the MAHA movement were upset when the agency approved updated COVID-19 vaccines last year. He also disappointed people who oppose abortion by approving a second generic version of mifepristone, drug makers and patient groups who want a consistent and predictable FDA were unhappy with the agency's reversals on experimental drugs and vaccines. McCary made some policy changes without convening the typical FDA advisory committees of outside experts. These committees have a lot of rules around them to make sure they're not biased, and they're typically convened before big agency decisions. It's a way to build public trust. And McCary didn't do that before changing the safety warnings on hormone replacement therapies. At the time, he called the committees bureaucratic, conflicted, and expensive. So even though medical groups had long wanted those safety labels changed, they didn't like the way McCary did it.
7: So what are people saying now that McCary is out?
2: In a post on Truth Social, President Trump thanked McCary for doing a great job, but Dr. Ben Rome, a physician and health policy researcher at Brigham and Women's Hospital in Boston, says he's glad to see McCary go.
12: I think the last year has been an unmitigated disaster for the FDA. So there has been a lot of changes to regulatory processes that have totally undermined the FDA's independent abilities and have introduced political interference into the process.
2: There's also been a big exodus of career staff. That's in addition to the mass firings that took place just after McCary was confirmed last year. Rome says he hopes the next person will right the ship, but he's worried.
7: So speaking of that, who is the next person that we think will lead the FDA?
2: That would be Kyle Diamantis. Trump announced that he'll be the acting commissioner. Diamantis had been the deputy commissioner for food, overseeing nutrition and human food safety. He's a lawyer, not a medical doctor. But the administration has struggled to get some of its health picks confirmed by the Senate, so it may be a while before there's a permanent commissioner.
7: That is NPR's pharmaceuticals correspondent, Cindy Lumpkin. Cindy, thank you.
2: You bet.
13: For more on the resignation of the head of the FDA and what that means for the agency, I'm joined by Dr. Scott Gottlieb. He was commissioner of the Food and Drug Administration from 2017 to 2019 in President Trump's first term. Good morning and welcome to the program.
14: Good morning. Thanks for having me.
13: So as we just heard, Dr. McCary resigned apparently because of pressure from the White House to approve flavored vapes, which he did not agree with. What do you make of his resignation?
14: I'm not sure that there was one policy issue that drove this. I don't know the details. Marty's a friend. I think there were some constructive things that he did during his tenure at the agency. I think that the biggest challenge that the agency faces and faced was just the loss of senior personnel. If you look at overall, they lost thousands of staff members, thousands of medical reviewers. You look at the oncology division, the agency went from about 100 medical reviewers at its starting strength to about 50 now. The hematology division that oversees malignant heme went from 21 reviewers to 6. They lost an entire breast cancer review team. That's just the oncology division, which I happen to look at closely. And they also lost a lot of senior career leaders inside both the biologic center and the drug center. There were political appointees put in those positions. And I think ultimately that eroded a lot of the institutional rigor and experience of the agency. And I think that's what's been hobbling the agency.
13: Taken together, all of these departures plus kind of a tumultuous year, as you said, you called Dr. McCary a friend and you said he has done some admirable things. But him leaving, how does that affect health policy in the U.S., plus all these other departures you mentioned?
14: Yeah, I think the continued turnover at the agency is not constructive for FDA. I think what you want in those positions is stable leadership, both in the commissioner's office, and there's probably going to be other turnover in the commissioner's office as a result of his departure, but also stable leadership in the different centers that govern the products, oversee different product centers. When I was there, I inherited a core of center directors from Rob Califf, who had been commissioner before me, and they stayed in place for my entire tenure at the agency. And that was very helpful to me, having senior career leaders with a lot of experience, having stable leadership in those positions. And if you look at those positions, they've turned over many times in the last couple of years. There's been some divisions inside the drug center that have turned over five or six times. That kind of turnover inside the agency, the loss of very experienced senior career leaders in those positions, that ultimately has a real impact on the review process. And it's not just in the drug center. You're also seeing that in tobacco center. You're seeing it in the food center as well, though that's been a little bit more stable.
13: What does it mean for public trust in the agency?
14: I think most people probably aren't paying very close attention to who's coming and who's going inside FDA, but I think that there is a perception of just consistent and sort of persistent turnover inside FDA, and that has to have an impact on the overall public perception of the agency. And a lot of the senior career leaders who left also were well known outside the agency.
13: You know, the reporting indicates that there was pressure from the White House, at least over this one decision. As a former FDA commissioner, did you ever experience White House pressure or this kind of White House pressure?
14: Yeah, and I don't know. I don't know if that's true, that narrative around White House pressure. It does appear the White House had a different perspective on some of the tobacco-related issues. But look, I had policy disputes. I had places of disagreement. But I was always able to come to a compromise and didn't feel that the White House forced me into a decision.
13: Former FDA Commissioner Dr. Scott Gottlieb, thank you for your time.
14: Thanks a lot.
13: People in China smoke far more than in the U.S. One study finds almost half of Chinese men are smokers. Tomorrow on Morning Edition, the women trying to change that. Listen in the NPR app or this public radio station. This is Morning Edition from NPR News. I'm Leila Fadel.
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3: 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Very good morning to you. It is Wednesday. It is the 13th day of May, and it's the top of the hour. Thanks for joining us. FM 91 weather, increasing clouds today with temperatures falling throughout the afternoon to around 50 degrees. Partly cloudy overnight tonight, while lows are on 44. Tomorrow, sunny skies for you, highs in the mid-60s, and partly sunny for your Friday with afternoon highs near 70. Your sunrise this morning was at 6:17, sunset this evening 8:44. That should give us 14 hours and 27 minutes of daylight. We're currently at 55 degrees in Toledo. Thanks again for starting your Wednesday with us. 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And your time? It's 8 a.m.
13: Good morning. The Pentagon has an updated financial cost for the war with Iran, $29 billion. And that does not include the price to repair facilities hit by Iran, which could take another $4 billion. It's Morning Edition from NPR News. China's control over important minerals gives it leverage in any trade war. I'm Leila Fadel.
7: And I'm Michelle Martin. As President Trump and China's Xi Jinping prepare to meet, a mine in Wyoming could give the U.S. enough rare earths to last decades. Also, how manufacturers in the U.S. and China are trying to adapt to whatever happens to their country's trading relationship. And in Fairbanks, Alaska, people are waiting for the single day when spring will be sprung. It's Wednesday, May 13th. On this day in 1973, in the first Battle of the Sexes, Bobby Riggs defeated Margaret Court 6-2-6-1. Billie Jean King avenged the loss later that year. News is next.
15: Live from NPR News in Washington, I'm Corva Coleman. President Trump has arrived in China for a state visit. He wants to focus on trade rather than the war in Iran. Trump's visit will be watched by U.S. farmers who've been hurt by the trade war between China and the U.S. NPR's Kirk Siegler reports many are hoping for a finalized trade deal.
16: Joe Vaklovic is a former Chicago Trade Board analyst who hosts the closely followed podcast Standard Grain. He's been skeptical that a solid deal will come out of this summit.
17: Is China really going to buy 25 million metric tons of U.S. soybeans next year, despite the fact that Brazil's got more than ever to export? Chinese demand maybe falling off a little bit. I don't know. It's a hot topic and a good question.
16: a hot topic, and stressful time for farmers like Justin Sherlock. He'd rather be talking about what he's putting in the ground this spring, not geopolitics.
18: I think most American farmers right now will tell you that we have to have faith that he gets us a deal, because kind of the only thing we've got left is hope right now.
16: Hope that any trade deal with China includes a firm commitment to buy a lot of soybeans. Kirk Ziegler, NPR News, Fargo, North Dakota.
15: Voters in Tennessee are grappling with the aftermath of that state's redistricting plan. The new map splits a district based in Memphis into three. NPR Stephen Fallop reports the new districts run hundreds of miles across the state.
19: Local Republican Party leaders tell NPR the change is purely political and about helping President Trump in Washington. Democrats say the dismantling of a majority black district doesn't help folks in Tennessee and is discriminatory. Both sides do agree the changed district lines will make it more challenging to represent all the constituents. The 5th and 9th congressional districts start in urban Memphis, meander through rural West Tennessee, and come together several hundred miles later in suburban Williamson County outside Nashville. Stephen Fowler, NPR News, Memphis, Tennessee.
15: Lebanese authorities say that Israeli attacks in Lebanon yesterday killed at least 13 people. That includes two medics who were hit while they were rescuing wounded people. NPR's Jana Raff has more from Beirut.
20: Lebanon's health ministry says the two medics were killed in Israeli attacks in the southern town of Nabatea. It says Israel killed the men who were government employees in follow-up strikes while they were trying to rescue the wounded. The ministry says Israel has now killed more than 100 first responders since the war between Israel and the militant Lebanese group Hezbollah began on March 2nd. Hezbollah has countered with attacks on Israeli military targets. Lebanese state media reported Tuesday that Israeli forces blew up a solar-powered water pumping station in Deir Mamas that supplies the southern Lebanese village with fresh water. Jane Araf, NPR News, Beirut.
15: You're listening to NPR News from Washington. A federal civil trial continues today in Oakland, California. Billionaire Elon Musk is suing artificial intelligence company OpenAI and its chief, Sam Altman. Musk helped start OpenAI before leaving the company nearly a decade ago. He alleges Sam Altman has betrayed OpenAI's founding principles to help humanity. He claims Altman is instead seeking power and wealth. Mike Isaac is a tech correspondent for the New York Times.
21: This case really has come down to the idea of, frankly, which billionaire you believe is doing this the right way. You know, on the one hand, we have Elon Musk, who is no longer a part of OpenAI, but says he only wanted to build AI responsibly and was tricked into leaving the entity with Sam Altman at the helm. Altman essentially says, look, you left the company in 2018 and said that you were done with it. You never, and you haven't contested that in the few years since you left. And now you're suing later on because you're building a for-profit competitor to us called XAI.
15: He spoke to NPR's Morning Edition. Voters in Nebraska and West Virginia held primary elections yesterday. One primary race for an open U.S. House seat is too close to call in Nebraska in the Democratic contest. With about 89% of the votes counted, State Senator John Kavanaugh and activist Denise Powell are virtually tied. I'm Corva Coleman, NPR News in Washington.
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3: 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Tuned in to Morning Edition, I'm Kari Marshall. Thanks for joining us on this Wednesday morning. Well, coming up on the program, Denise Powell pulled ahead Tuesday night in a close race with John Kavanaugh in the 2nd Congressional District primary in Nebraska. We'll have more on the results from the Cornhusker State in just a few minutes. Later in the hour, China's dominance of rare earth elements, vital components in everything from consumer electronics to EVs, as well as advanced military aircraft, has renewed concern over global supply chains. Well, now a mine in Wyoming is raising hopes for a reliable domestic source. We'll have the details from the Cowboy State in 15 minutes. But next up on the program, top Pentagon leaders testified on Capitol Hill yesterday, facing staunch skepticism from lawmakers about their $1.5 trillion budget request. Claudia Grisales will have more from yesterday's hearing next. Increasing clouds today with afternoon temperatures falling to right around 50 degrees. 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It's currently 55 degrees in your city of Toledo, and your time is 8 minutes past 8.
7: It's Morning Edition from NPR News. I'm Michelle Martin.
13: And I'm Leila Fadel. Good morning. The Pentagon estimates the cost of the war with Iran is about $29 billion. Top defense officials answered questions from Congress on Tuesday. That price tag was one of few specifics over the day of testimony. Coming up, we'll hear from the top Democrat on the House Appropriations Committee on what answers she is looking for. We start with what officials did say.
7: NPR congressional correspondent Claudia Grisales was watching, and she's with us now. Good morning, Claudia.
1: Good morning, Michelle.
7: So 2 weeks ago, Pentagon leaders told lawmakers that the cost of the war was $25 billion. Mm-hmm. Now it's $29 billion. Are we any closer to a final estimate?
1: No, and even that figure does not paint a full picture. Pentagon officials admitted that it doesn't include repairs to U.S. facilities that have been hit by Iran. We heard Senate Democrat Jack Reed press Pentagon Comptroller Jay Hearst on this exact question.
4: So you do not consider installations that have been damaged in the conflict, correct?
6: We just don't have a good estimate at this time.
1: So I talked to Mark Kansian. He's senior advisor at the Center for Strategic and International Studies, and he's been tracking the costs of the war.

0: CSIS estimates that these repairs alone could add at least another $4 billion to the final price tag. And getting that full picture is key because the Pentagon expects to ask for supplemental funding on top of all of this to pay for the war.
1: Right, and this hearing was supposed to focus on the administration's request for $1.5 trillion for next year's budget. What did we learn about that?
0: Right, and it's a big increase from last year's defense budget of $1 trillion. It's the largest such ask in history. Defense Secretary Pete Hegseth argues that it's part of a plan to reverse years of underinvestment in the military.
2: We're submitting a $1.5 trillion budget.

0: a $1.5 trillion budget that'll remake the department and ensure that every warfighter in the future has exactly what they need.
1: But lawmakers in both parties say they need to know how all that money is going to be spent before they can sign off. Take a listen to House Democratic Appropriator Betty McCollum raising this.
2: I'm deeply concerned that the department can't seem to manage $1 trillion that Congress provided last year. So, gentlemen, we need information.
3: Did we learn anything new about when the Strait of Hormuz could reopen?
1: No, not really. Hegseth couldn't give an estimate when that could happen. He said the U.S. controls the Strait and U.S. military pressure is a key point of leverage against Iran, but many Democrats question that claim. Connecticut Senator Chris Murphy argued there's essentially no military mechanism to reopen the Strait, and he said the administration's strategy to use economic pressure is high risk.
4: When there's plenty of evidence from military history to show that countries that are being attacked or invaded or occupied are actually willing to put up with a whole lot of economic misery in order to preserve national pride.
3: Okay, well, what about Republicans? Did any Republicans push back against Hegseth and other officials?
1: Yes, they took officials to task quite a few times. We saw Maine Senator Susan Collins raise concerns that there seemingly is a shifting plan to reopen the Strait. And South Carolina's Lindsey Graham questioned Pakistan's role as a mediator in talks with Iran. And we also saw Alaska Senator Lisa Murkowski raise concerns about the ceasefire that does not look like a ceasefire. And it's clear we're more than 2 months into this war, and we're seeing increasing GOP frustration about a lack of information from the White House. And this is creating political headwinds for Republicans as they get ready to face voters this fall who are unhappy with the war and seeing daily reminders of it at the gas pump and elsewhere in the economy.
3: That is NPR's Claudia Grisales. Claudia, thank you.
1: Thank you.
5: Representative Rosa DeLauro of Connecticut was one of the members of Congress questioning Pentagon officials. She's the top Democrat on the House Appropriations Committee, and she is with me now. Good morning, and thanks for being on the program.
6: Good to be with you.
5: Were you satisfied by the administration's accounting of what went into that $29 billion figure for their cost of war that they shared?
6: No, not at all. But that is just representative of the consistent lack of transparency since the president started this war with Iran. As was stated in your report, you've got, in March, they talked about $11 billion, and the end of April, we're at 25, and now just almost 2 weeks later, it's $29 billion. The Congress does not have a written request or a breakdown of the dollar amount that they talked about at any point, and yesterday at the $29 billion number.
5: So you're saying you have no understanding of how this money was spent?
6: We have not a clue as to how this money was spent. There's conjecture that you've seen in reports, but from the administration. But, you know, there's no clearer, coherent strategy with regard to the war that the president has presented to the Congress. We're week to week, day by day, hour to hour, and the rationale shifts.
5: The Pentagon is requesting $1.5 trillion for 2027, up from $1 trillion for this year's budget. Has Secretary Hegseth explained how the Pentagon intends to spend that money and why the increase?
6: No. The administration has not presented any information as to a definitive amount of money. You heard Senator Reid ask about the facilities, the estimate on the damage to facilities and what that will cost. There is no answer. We have no answer to when they will come with appropriations. You heard Congresswoman McCollum from Chairman Calvert, Republican and Democrat, is that we need to know the numbers before we can try to move forward.
5: Unfortunately, you're cutting in and out here, but I just want to make sure I understand. So you're referring to the questions around Iran's attacks on U.S. facilities in the region. There's no estimate.
6: That's right.
5: Okay.
6: There was no estimate on what that damage will cost us.
5: Now, some Republicans in yesterday's hearing seemed to indicate that they were also dissatisfied with the level of transparency from the White House, from the administration. Do you see an opportunity for bipartisan pressure to get the transparency you're looking for?
6: Well, that's what my hope is. And I think yesterday in the hearing, both Republicans and Democrats asked specific questions about what are the costs so far? What does that include? When will there be a supplemental?

0: When will that be included? And I said yesterday, if the administration intends to ask Congress for supplemental funding, you need to come back to Congress to testify on that request specifically so that we and the American people can understand what the administration has gotten us into and how it plans to get us out of this. Every single day, every additional day this war goes on brings with it additional costs, and we have no clear or coherent strategy from the administration or cost estimates.
1: To make the $29 billion figure, do you feel it's an underestimate?
0: Yes, it is. It is an underestimate. It is an underestimate.
1: Are you concerned about how long the U.S. weapons stockpile will last as this war continues?
0: Yes. There have been conflicting views about our stockpile of munitions. There are a number of reports that say that we need to be thinking very seriously about that and what we need to be doing to replenish the munitions. However, yesterday, I heard Secretary Hegseth say that, in fact, that they have what they need. So that is really the conflicting views.
1: And really quickly, do you think the administration has underestimated Iran's military power?
0: I have. Look, the question is here, and this is the question that has to be answered. At the end of this crisis, what have we accomplished and at what cost? The American people need to know that, especially at this time when there's a cost of living crisis and costs are going up every day for them.
1: Representative Rosa DeLauro of Connecticut is ranking member of the House Appropriations Committee. Thank you so much.
0: Thank you.
2: Democrats think one of their best chances of flipping a U.S. House seat is in Omaha. Nebraska has a history as a red state, but there are enough Democrats and independent voters in its second congressional district to be influential. First, though, Democrats need to have a nominee. Hours after polls closed on Tuesday, AP results show the Democratic primary was too close to call. Nebraska Public Media's Molly Ashford reports.
3: Democratic candidate Denise Powell spoke to her supporters just before midnight.
4: There are still some votes outstanding. We want this whole Democratic process to work its way through, but we feel so good.
3: Her main opponent, Nebraska State Senator John Kavanaugh, addressed his watch party earlier in the evening. At that point, he was still ahead.
5: We're in the lead because of the hard work of the people in this room. We're in the lead because we work for every single vote.
3: But as the race narrowed and late results gave Powell an edge, the party ended without Kavanaugh coming out again. The Democratic primary has been contentious for weeks as millions of dollars in outside money has poured into the primary, mainly in support of Powell, who started and ran a PAC to elect female candidates in Nebraska prior to her congressional run. That money was largely spent on ads claiming that Kavanaugh leaving the state house for Washington could jeopardize what's known as Nebraska's blue dot. Nebraska is one of the only states that does not award presidential electoral votes as winner takes all, which means 2 years ago, Democratic presidential candidate Kamala Harris won a single electoral vote in the district. Whoever wins the Democratic nomination will face Republican candidate and Omaha City Councilman Brinker Harding in the general election. Nebraska Governor Jim Pillen threw his support behind Harding on Tuesday.
6: He'll be an extraordinary representative for Nebraska and stand up for our values and who we are.
3: Harding also has the endorsement of President Trump. For NPR News, I'm Molly Ashford in Omaha.
2: Airline passengers in the U.S. love short domestic flights, but airlines have been cutting back on them for years, citing high costs. We hear more on NPR's All Things Considered this afternoon.

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2: 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This is Morning Edition. I'm Kari Marshall. Thanks for joining us on this Wednesday. Well, coming up on the program, after navigating the disruption caused by President Trump's tariffs, one American manufacturer and one Chinese manufacturer are now seeking to further diversify their supply chains, even as Beijing and Washington work to steady their strained economic relationship. More on that story for you in 15 minutes. But before that, China's dominance of rare earth elements, vital components in everything from consumer electronics to EVs and advanced military aircraft, has renewed concern over global supply chains. Now a mine in Wyoming is raising hopes for a reliable domestic source. The details from the Cowboy State next. FM 91 weather, increasing clouds today with temperatures falling throughout the afternoon to around 50 degrees. Partly cloudy skies overnight, lows around 44. Tomorrow, sunny skies with highs in the mid-60s and partly sunny for your Friday with afternoon highs near 70. We're currently at 55 degrees in Toledo. 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
6: 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I'm Leila Fadel.
7: I'm Michelle Martin.
8: And I'm Steve Inskeep in Beijing, where President Trump is about to arrive for a summit with China's president. No matter what happens at their meeting here, the U.S. and China will remain rivals. Each country has denied the other access to vital industrial materials, and that is driving each country to try to end its dependence on the other. China's move was to block the supply of rare earth minerals, forcing the U.S. to back down in its trade war and try to find its own supplies. Before coming to China, our producer Taylor Haney visited a mine in Wyoming with two mining executives.
9: So this is the mine pit here. You know, we're driving down into it.
10: Down a ramp of red earth straight into black. It's very dramatic.
11: Yeah, so you can see the coal seams quite easily.
8: The executives are Scott Kreitzer and Michael Wallacechuk, and you heard them say, coal seams. This is an abandoned coal mine outside Sheridan, Wyoming, within sight of the Bighorn Mountains. The Ramaco company says it found rare earths within that black coal.
10: Can you see any of the rare earths and critical minerals with your naked eye?
11: No, you can't.
10: They're like pixie dust.
11: No, but we are able to use non-invasive portable assaying to get indicative information on what the grades are.
8: Assaying, testing that thick layer of black coal.
11: Most of the rare earths and critical minerals that have been banned by China, we have here in this deposit.
8: The Ramaco mine is not producing anything yet. They're still learning how to efficiently separate the minerals from the coal. But it's part of a U.S. effort to reduce dependence on China. We talked it over with the head of the mining company, Randall Atkins.
12: When you refer to me on the air, you can just call me Randy.
8: Randy Atkins is based in Kentucky, where his company traditionally mines coal. He bought the Wyoming mine back in 2011. When you bought this, you thought it was what?
12: I thought it was a reserve of thermal coal that had been around for 100 years, that they had stopped mining over 50 years ago.
8: Atkins thought he could revive that mine to supply coal-fired power plants. But the company had hardly acquired the property when the market for coal collapsed.
12: I said, okay, if that's the state of the world, let's figure out what else you could use coal for. That process put us in touch with the government. They, independent of us, were doing an analysis on where you could find rare earth throughout the continental U.S. We sent them samples of our cores, and they came back about a year later, said, we think we've found something very interesting. You look like you've got significantly high concentrations of medium and heavy magnetic rare earth.
8: I'm fascinated by this story because it sounds like you thought you were buying a dog and found out you bought a cat.
12: I thought I bought a dog. I thought I could scrub the dog up a little bit and sell it to somebody. As it turned out, I found something that's completely unique. And the amount of rare earth that we found just on a third of the site would probably satisfy U.S. requirements for over 100 years.
8: Can you name for me some of the substances, just rattle off names, that you believe are in there, and then name for me some of the products that would use them?
12: High purity gallium, high purity alumina, high purity quartz, scandium, terbium, dysprosium, germanium.
8: None of those words and some others that he said mean anything to most people, but we use tiny amounts of those substances all the time. Now, if you're using this in semiconductors, chips, that is, mm-hmm. and magnets, you're using them in basically everything in the modern world.
12: Pretty much.
8: I'm looking at a laptop computer here. It would be in that laptop.
12: It would indeed.
8: It's got your website open, and there's a picture of a fighter jet. It would be in the fighter jet?
12: Bingo. Let me give you a list of what some of these things are used for. Gallium, semiconductors, power electronics, UV photo detectors and sensors, the F-18 Hornet. Scandium, it's used in hard battery storage. It's used to lightweight planes, 3D printing. It's also used in 6G drones, which is a growing business for those of us who didn't know much about drones. Germanium, fiber optics, solar cells, infrared optics, semiconductors, high power communications.
8: He went on to mention magnets, wind turbines, electric vehicles, MRIs, and your phone. What excites you about this?
12: Well, it is really the new oil. Rare earth to the 21st century is going to be the oil of the 20th century. That is where the power dynamics are going to be, as we already have seen from what happened last year vis-a-vis China and the U.S., and frankly, China and the rest of the world, in terms of their sort of embargo of their rare earths. And it's fascinating to be on the front line.
8: What did you think about when the United States and China had its trade talks and Trump had his tariffs and China had the rare earths and the United States to some extent had to back down?
12: In a sense, having played the card as dramatically as they did last year, they've kind of opened Pandora's box because the rest of the world, candidly, will never trust China again. So as a result, the world has turned its attention, focus and investment to trying to, in a very short period of time, extricate themselves from this complete dilemma because it's a vial of what you and I would look at and say that looks like powder, but that powder powers the modern world.
8: We were talking with an analyst who said, that's a weapon you get to use one time, and they've used it the one time. She thought maybe it only lasts 5 years. What do you think the time frame is where China can be dominant in this and other people catch up?
12: I think we will begin to catch up over 5 years. Will we have solved the problem? I doubt it. Maybe technology will accelerate that process. Who knows? But the sheer mechanics of building the factories that make this kind of oxide is a pretty daunting proposition.
8: Randy Atkins says his Wyoming mine is still years from production because it's hard to separate rare earths from the surrounding rock. It's taking long enough that some of the company's shareholders have sued. Atkins says the suit is without merit, although the challenge for the United States is real. We are reporting from Beijing this week, and tomorrow we visit a Chinese company that's adapting to American pressure, the tech firm Huawei. This is NPR News.
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13: Republican lawmakers are remaking congressional maps that could dilute black voting power across the South.
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16: Live from NPR News in Washington, I'm Dave Mattingly. President Trump has arrived in Beijing for a two-day state visit and talks with China's President Xi Jinping. NPR's Jennifer Pack is in Beijing.
17: Trump was the last U.S. president to visit since 2017. And after all of the ceremonial pomp, Trump still launched a trade war with China. He imposed even more tariffs and sanctions last year when he returned to office. Chinese officials retaliated, and the two sides reached a sort of pause last fall. But it's fragile. The two leaders are keen to stabilize the relationship. Chinese media showed roads leading out of the Beijing Capital Airport were lined with U.S. and Chinese flags side by side to greet Trump's arrival. An editorial in the state-owned People's Daily said China-U.S. relations cannot go back to what it was in the past, but there could be a better future. Jennifer Pack, NPR News, Beijing.
16: Trump says he plans to ask Xi to open up China to American businesses. A number of corporate CEOs traveled with Trump aboard Air Force One, including the head of chipmaker NVIDIA. Sounds of gunshots were heard today at the Philippine Senate, where one of the country's senators had urged the public to block his imminent arrest. De La Rosa is wanted by the International Criminal Court of charges of crimes against humanity stemming from the Philippines' war on drugs. This is NPR News.
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15: 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I'm Kari Marshall with WGTE FM 91 News. In your money matters, the Dow Jones Industrial Average closed trading at 49,760, up 56 points. NASDAQ closed at 26,088, losing 185 points. And this morning, one U.S. dollar buys $1.37 Canadian and 85 euro cents. Your FM 91 News. The legal challenge over Ohio's EdChoice voucher program came before the 10th District Court of Appeals yesterday. The 2022 lawsuit brought by a coalition of public school districts questions whether the state's universal voucher system is constitutional. At issue is whether Ohio's constitution, which requires the state to fund public education, also permits public money to be used for vouchers allowing students to attend private schools. State House Bureau Chief Karen Kassler has more.
20: More than half of Ohio's over 600 public school districts are in the Vouchers Hurt Ohio group, which is represented by Mark Wallach.
21: Really, the issue here isn't choice, it's education. The school systems exist not to provide choice, they exist to provide education, so we have educated citizens.
20: Kevin Neely is with the Institute for Justice, a libertarian law firm which has teamed up with the state. He says vouchers are scholarships and not state funding for private schools.
22: This is kind of a spite suit. It's not about improving the quality of Ohio public schools. It's about trying to take away choice from other people.
20: The three appeals court judges hearing the case are all Democrats. Two of them are former state lawmakers. The case is almost certainly headed to the Republican-dominated Ohio Supreme Court. Karen Kassler at the Ohio Public Radio State House News Bureau.
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1: 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I'm Michelle Martin.
2: I'm Leila Faldin.
8: And I'm Steve Inskeep in Beijing, where the temperature hit 92 degrees today. The air quality is intense, and where President Trump is meeting Chinese leader Xi Jinping. We are 13 months out from Liberation Day, when Trump imposed tariffs on China that quickly escalated over 145%. So much has happened since then. Eventually, the United States Supreme Court ruled his tariffs were illegal. But very little was resolved in a long-term relationship of two countries that once seemed like partners, then like rivals, and that seemed to drift apart year by year. Manufacturers in both countries face uncertainty. And my colleague Jennifer Pack has been hearing their stories. She's following a manufacturer in the U.S. and one in China.
4: At a factory in the shoemaking hub of Dongguan City, nearly 400 workers cut material, punch holes, and so casual and athletic shoes, mainly for Western brands. They work with a lot of machines. But the most critical tasks are still done by hand, says James Gao, whose company named ShoeBot owns this factory. He points to workers brushing glue on shoe soles. If you don't apply enough glue, he says, the bottom of the shoe will come off. Apply too much, the glue oozes out, and the shoe is defective. This is a very technical skill, something he says he can't find in the U.S. America had shoemaking skills, he says, but it lost out to countries where manufacturing costs less, including China. It doesn't sound like it, but this is the front line of the U.S.-China trade war. President Trump, in his first term, said China is eating America's lunch. He repeated the sentiment a year ago, saying that China and other trade partners have
23: taken advantage of us, ripped us off, and left us for dead, frankly.
4: China pushed back. Trump retaliated. The tariffs meant it didn't make sense for us to make shoes in China for the U.S. market, says Gao. We quickly went into a joint venture to manufacture in Vietnam, where the U.S. tariffs were not as high. So Trump's tariffs have pushed some of the supply chain out of China, but not back to the U.S. Across the Pacific, tariffs are also driving up costs for American manufacturers that buy components from China. For example, this Texas-based factory.
24: Okay. Just for my recording level, and you can drink your coffee because it's not live.
4: I came to meet the owner, Saheed Ayoub. He's the founder of Isotherm. It designs equipment for commercial fisheries, oil and gas, basically anything that requires cooling. For 25-plus years, he's been manufacturing here in Arlington, Texas.
25: This is all Chinese material. So.
4: Titanium, mostly?
25: Titanium, yeah.
4: Raw materials, though, are mostly imported from China. So when the tariffs went up last spring, Ayoub started thinking about moving part of his business out of the U.S. Since then, the U.S. and China have struck a trade truce. And a majority of Americans say they're against increasing tariffs on Chinese imports, according to a new NPR, Chicago Council, and Ipsos survey. China would welcome this. Ahead of Trump's visit, the Chinese Foreign Ministry released this video, highlighting the benefits of U.S.-China cooperation. Today, China-U.S. trade matches the annual GDP of a mid-sized country, it says. Thousands of American companies invest in China. 80% of Apple's core suppliers have plants in China.
17: It's an upbeat message. But for businesses on the front line of U.S.-China trade, their experience since Trump's first term has not been so positive. For Texas manufacturer Ayub, he's got modest hopes for any tariff relief this week.
2: I'm just hoping that it will not go up. Hopefully it will come down.
17: And he's still looking to diversify his manufacturing outside of the U.S., including to China.
2: You always keep all your options open. So we are still looking into that.
17: As for Gao in Dongguan, he says he's been trying to enter more non-U.S. markets since just before Trump returned to the White House last year. In a world that's become more unpredictable, Gao says he just wants to stay agile. Jennifer Pak, NPR News, in Dongguan City, China.
8: We're co-hosting Morning Edition from Washington and Beijing this week, and I will be here throughout the presidential summit.
3: People in Fairbanks, Alaska, are waiting for the dramatic arrival of spring. It's called green up, when birch and aspen trees put their leaves out in a rapid burst. And many of the hills turn green seemingly overnight. It's forecast to happen in the next few days. NPR's Ravenna Koenig reports.
5: When botanist Jan Daw moved up to Fairbanks in 1975, the first green up she saw felt like magic.
6: To be able to watch the same tree at 8 o'clock in the morning, noon, 6 o'clock at night, and you could see that they were growing.
5: Daw works for the University of Alaska Fairbanks and is part of a group that tracks green up each year. Birch and aspen make up a big part of the region's greenery. And while some shadier areas can take longer, often a lot of the trees go from bare to leafy in a shocking 24 to 48 hours.
6: The forest turns from the dull gray of winter into this fresh green burst.
5: What explains this rapid leaf out? To start, Daw says Fairbanks is right at the northern edge of where trees grow, less than 200 miles below the Arctic Circle. It's super cold and dark in the winter, and not many types of trees grow in this region.
6: You have to really be a survivor.
5: Further south, Daw says trees may have 7 months to soak up the sun through their leaves and make it into food. But in Fairbanks, it's more like four.
6: And if you're going to be a successful plant, you have to get your leaves out there.
5: In other words, these trees have evolved to take advantage of the growing season the second it arrives. When is that? Depends year to year. Being so far north, Fairbanks is now getting a whopping 18 plus hours of daylight, which can supercharge plant growth. But the ground also has to thaw enough, and that's the unpredictable part, that the roots can pull up water and make it into sap, which then goes to every single branch.
6: Every single winter bud and feeds it in order for it to have the energy it needs to grow and then open up.
5: For those who live in this area, it's a big moment. Winter is long for people as well as trees.
9: Snow's on the ground, my yard is flooded, my dog is soaking wet, and I'm like, it's coming. It's gonna be spring, it's gonna be summer.
5: Hannah Hill lives in Fairbanks and calls green up a seasonal holiday.
9: I like to celebrate it by hooting and hollering and carrying on and texting everybody I know that I love them and that we did it and here you go.
5: Hill also runs an annual pool where people bet on the day greenup arrives. This year, over 100 people participated and are watching their windows for that pop of green. Ravenna Koenig, NPR News.
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8: In some states in the Northern Plains, pickup trucks are one out of every three vehicles on the road. Not a few of them run on diesel, which has gotten even more expensive than premium gas.
10: You know, you just kind of get kind of sucked into that spot being like, I guess I have to pay if I want to continue this lifestyle.
8: I'm Kai Rizdahl. Pickup trucks, diesel, and the cost of driving. 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
15: 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Currently listening to your NPR News on FM 91, and a very good midweek morning to you. I'm Kari Marshall. Thanks for joining us. Well, coming up next on the program, we have the latest from the Ohio Newsroom. This morning, as some 880,000 people descend upon Northwest Ohio, we're going to take a closer look at the biggest week in American birding. That's coming up next for you in the Ohio Newsroom. Following that, we will, of course, have a rundown of today's business news for you that will be coming up on the Marketplace Morning Report in 5 minutes. Should have increasing clouds today with temperatures falling throughout the afternoon to around 50 degrees. Partly cloudy skies then overnight with lows around 44. Tomorrow, sunny skies for you with highs in the mid-60s and partly sunny on Friday with highs up near 70. And currently at 55 degrees in Toledo. This is Morning Edition on FM 91 and your time is 44 minutes past 8.
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14: Today from the Ohio Newsroom, the biggest week in American birding.
16: Support comes from the James at Ohio State. Cancer. For some, it's one of life's fiercest foes. But not at the James, where a team of nearly 300 specialists and over 1,500 researchers are working together to create a cancer-free world.
14: I'm Kendall Crawford. This week, tens of thousands of birders are flocking to a place that's been dubbed the warbler capital of the world, Northwest Ohio. The Ohio Newsroom's Aaron Gottsacker has more on how the region became home to one of the biggest birding events on the continent.
26: I'm standing on a boardwalk in the middle of the McGee Marsh. It's right on the edge of Lake Erie in northern Ohio, and it's so packed, people are standing shoulder to shoulder. You have to suck in to weave through the throngs. Normally, I'd expect a crowd like this to be really noisy. But here, as people angle binoculars and telescopic camera lenses toward the newly green foliage, the loudest sound is this. Every spring, millions of birds migrate across Ohio, including dozens of species of brightly colored warblers. Kimberly Kaufman is the executive director of the Black Swamp Bird Observatory. She tells me later, these migratory songbirds are traveling from Central and South America to their breeding grounds much further north.
27: If you're a tiny songbird that weighs less than an ounce and you don't swim or even float, you want to be at your energetic best before you cross a large body of water like Lake Erie.
26: During most other parts of the year, she says these warblers perch high in the trees across vast areas. But here, they swoop low to feast on bugs ahead of their journey over the Great Lakes. And since much of the surrounding habitat has been developed and turned into marinas and condos,
27: these last remaining patches of wooded habitat, birds are concentrated there.
26: Kaufman has been watching their show for decades, starting back when not many other people were.
27: It was like the best kept secret in the world.
26: So she worked with the Black Swamp Bird Observatory on a plan to share the joy of this warbler migration with others, launching what's billed as the biggest week in American birding in 2010. The festival has since exploded in popularity and now draws some 80,000 people to Northwest Ohio's public parks and wildlife areas each spring, including many like Andy DeBrew, a Seattleite who got into birding during COVID.
28: I started seeing stuff in the backyard that I'd never seen.
26: When human activity slowed down in 2020, more birds flew into urban areas they had previously avoided. A lot of people took note and with more time on their hands, took up the hobby. And now it's gaining popularity with kids. 13-year-old Baron Jacobs is participating in a student-led birding expedition through the marsh.
29: Actually, did you know that when you bird in a group, it releases all four happy hormones?
30: No, I didn't.
29: Serotonin, oxytocin, dopamine, and endorphins.
26: Kaufman really? Says all of these visitors, young and old, are proving that birding doesn't just make communities socially richer.
27: They're contributing each year more than $40 million into the local economy at a time where there was no tourism season.
26: Small businesses that used to open in June for late-going summer tourists now start their season a full month earlier to accommodate birders, too.
27: People are buying spring birding homes in Northwest Ohio. Real estate implications were not on our bingo card for this thing, but it's happening.
26: Now, she and the Black Swamp Bird Observatory are using this economic data to move the needle on bird conservation. They've convinced building managers in Toledo to turn off their lights at night so that migrating birds don't get disoriented.
27: And the city of Toledo now, the skyline during spring and fall migration is dark. So now everybody knows birding is a big deal here, and they're more inclined to support conservation efforts now.
26: And that's the whole point of this big week, she says. By creating tons of enthusiasm over creatures that weigh less than an ounce, they're hoping to motivate people to protect these warblers so they can keep migrating through Northwest Ohio for decades and decades to come. At the McGee Marsh Boardwalk, I'm Erin Gottsacker.
0: That's all today from the Ohio Newsroom. We'll talk with you tomorrow.
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18: I'm Fritz Byers, the host of Jazz Spectrum. I began Jazz Spectrum in April 1989. My oldest daughter was 1 year old. I'd never spoken on the radio before, and I was just near the start of a renewed interest in jazz, an interest that has deepened over the 37 years of the show and taken me into music and friendships I could not have predicted. 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
15: 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Coming up next on the program, we will have all your business news in the Marketplace Morning Report. Then at 9 o'clock, it is Shakespeare Full Circle, and that, of course, will be followed by your midweek morning classics with Mickey Miller. Your FM 91 weather, increasing clouds today with temperatures decreasing throughout the afternoon to around 50 degrees. Partly cloudy overnight tonight with lows around 44. Tomorrow, sunny skies for you with highs in the mid-60s. And partly sunny for your Friday with afternoon highs near 70. We're currently at 55 degrees in Toledo. Thanks so much for joining us on this Wednesday morning. Your time is 8:52. 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
21: From Marketplace, I'm Sabri Benishore in New York. Household debt ticked up slightly in the first 3 months of this year, increasing by $18 billion. This is according to a new report from the Federal Reserve Bank of New York. Marketplace's Nancy Marshall Genzer is here to break down the report for us. Nancy, so what types of debt are increasing right now? Is this like us maxing out our credit cards or what?
22: Well, actually, Sabri, credit card debt was down slightly in the first quarter of this year. The New York Fed says credit card balances dipped by $25 billion. Now, that's typical because spending usually falls at the beginning of the year after surging during the holidays. Consumers spend a lot less in January. But other types of debt did increase. So mortgage balances grew by $21 billion. Balances on home equity lines of credit were up by $12 billion. That was the 16th consecutive quarterly increase. And car loan balances grew by $18 billion.
21: I see student loan balances are about the same, but more borrowers are in default.
22: Yeah, about 2.5 million more borrowers defaulted on their student loans in the first quarter of the year. And the New York Fed also says they're older, Sabri. On average, they're almost 40. They weren't behind on their student loans before the pandemic, and they are most likely to live in the South.
2: Oh, man. What's happening with these borrowers? Why are they getting behind on their payments?
22: Well, Sabri, they may have been enrolled in the Biden administration's Saving on a Valuable Education or SAVE plan. Under that plan, they didn't have to make student loan payments because of the pandemic. But that program is ending, and borrowers' missed payments are now being reported to credit bureaus.
2: All right. Thank you, Nancy, so much.
22: You're welcome.
19: President Trump, when asked whether Americans' financial struggles were pushing him to cut a deal with Iran, told reporters, quote, "not even a little bit. The only thing that matters when I'm talking about Iran is they can't have a nuclear weapon." All right, let's do the numbers. Brent crude is at $108 a barrel. Dow and S&P futures are down 1 to 5/10%. Dow futures down 249 points. NASDAQ futures up, though, 0.2%. The yield on the 10-year Treasury is at 4.49%, rising. And the price of tomatoes was up 40% in April from the year before. Reason being weather issues messing with harvests and tariffs on imported tomatoes.
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19: President Trump and China's President Xi Jinping are set to meet in Beijing starting tomorrow. They will talk about the war with Iran, Taiwan. But behind everything is the economics of the U.S.-China relationship, of the war, and the general competition between the two countries. We asked Scott Kennedy with the Center for Strategic and International Studies to help us understand how these talks might go. Scott, good morning.
3: Good morning.
19: China's supply of oil is on the line in Iran. President Trump would, of course, love it if China helped push Iran to make a deal more favorable to the U.S. and Israel. What is China likely to do?
3: I think China is going to modestly push Iran, but China doesn't see this problem as emanating from Tehran, but from Washington. And, of course, in this global competition between Beijing and Washington, getting the U.S. bogged down in the Middle East isn't a bad thing for China. Of course, it hurts their supply of energy, and about 1.5% of their energy needs come from Iran, and that's starting to raise prices in China. But this conflict also signals to the rest of the world that getting through the energy transition really is important for everyone. And we know which country is most likely to be the best supplier of batteries, electric vehicles, solar, wind. So in some ways, even if China is facing short-term problems because of this conflict in the Middle East, longer term, they may end up benefiting.
19: Reportedly, AI may come up at this summit. This is an area of fierce competition between the U.S. and China. What is there to talk about exactly when it comes to AI between China and the U.S.?
3: You're absolutely right that AI is a place where there's extensive competition and rivalry between the U.S. and China, because whoever gets to AGI first, the feeling is, gets a big advantage, not only commercially, but in terms of military competition. And the U.S. has been trying to slow China's AI progress down by limiting their access to advanced semiconductors and equipment. At the same time, both sides face some common threats from AI potentially, like loss of control, hallucinations, AI weapons takeover, jobs being lost to AI. And so there may be some really good reasons why, despite their competition with each other, the U.S. and China, which are leading in developing AI, should actually have some dialogue about common guardrails that would help not only our two countries, but others as well.
19: One of the fundamental pillars of the tension that's there is economic competition. Is that tension something that will ever get worked out by a summit between China and the U.S.?
3: I don't think that tension is going to be worked out in this summit, and may never be fully addressed, because the U.S. and China are now competing for the exact same part of the economic pie. They're both at the high end. That's a central driver, both believe, to their economies at home and abroad. Now, in some ways, they still are mutually complementary in a variety of different ways. And being connected actually still helps their economies and maybe their national security. So learning how to walk and chew gum at the same time still may be the better option for both of these countries.
2: Scott Kennedy at the Center for Strategic and International Studies, thanks very much.
3: Thank you.
2: In New York, I'm Sabri Benishore with the Marketplace Morning Report. 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
15: 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And you can always find us online at WGTE.org. Good morning. It is Wednesday. It is the 13th day of May. Looks like we'll have increasing clouds today with afternoon temperatures falling to around 50 degrees. We'll be partly cloudy overnight with lows around 44. Tomorrow, sunny skies for you with highs in the mid-60s, and then partly sunny for your Friday afternoon highs near 70. We're currently at 53 degrees in Toledo. It's 54 in Lima, 51 in both Bryan and Defiance, and Ann Arbor's coming in at 47 degrees. Coming up next in our morning lineup, we continue our 13th series of Shakespeare Full Circle, where I take you on a short journey into the world of Shakespeare, concentrating on the words he created. And of course, we'll be followed by your midweek morning classics with Mickey Miller. I'm Kari Marshall. Time is 9 a.m. Means it should be bye for now, but please do stick around for a bit of The Bard.
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15: Welcome to Shakespeare FC, The Words, a five-minute journey into the individual bits of language that were forged, fletched, hewn, and hammered, and sometimes crowbarred, into existence by our brilliant and witty Warwickshirean wordsmith, or, as you become more familiar, Uncle Will. I'm your host, Kari Marshall. There are some actions that begin with control and end somewhere else entirely. A careful step becomes a leap. A measured plan becomes a lunge into action, or a balestra for all you fencing fans. A perfectly reasonable and grounded intention suddenly finds itself airborne, with no clear idea of where it plans to land. That moment when something, an idea, an impulse, an ambition, overshoots its mark and carries us along with it. Today we call it overreaching. Uncle Will called it something rather more physical, vaulting. And in William's hands, it's not just movement, it's movement that's lost the plot. And so it is off to a plot of heather-covered highlands for a tale of prophetic witches, regicidal ruminations, and some self-scouring sleepwalking. It is, of course, the blood-soaked tale of Macbeth. By Act 1, Scene 7, an horrendous battle has been won. Some weird witches tell Mackers that he will soon be king, and so he hosts a celebratory dinner party. We find him, alone, wrestling with the idea of committing the murder of the much-loved monarch. He has the prophecy, he has the opportunity. What he doesn't quite have is moral footing. Left alone, he begins to talk himself through the consequences, weighing loyalty, honor, hospitality, and quietly realizing that every argument points in one direction. Don't do it. And yet, something else is at work. Not just ambition, but a certain type.
5: He's here in double trust. First, as I am his kinsman and his subject strong both against the deed. Then, as his host, who should against his murderer shut the door, not bear the knife myself. Besides, this Duncan hath borne his faculties so meek, hath been so clear in his great office, that his virtues will plead like angels, trumpet-tongued, against the deep damnation of his taking off. And pity, like a naked newborn babe striding the blast, or heaven's cherubim, horsed upon the sightless couriers of the air, shall blow the horrid deed in every eye, that tears shall drown the wind. I have no spur to prick the sides of my intent, but only vaulting ambition, which o'erleaps itself and falls on the other.
15: Vault had been bounding about for a while before William got his hands on it. By the 14th century, both the noun and the verb were in circulation, meaning to leap, to spring, to bound upward. It traces back, somewhat elegantly, to the Latin volvere, to roll or to turn, which I think is rather fitting, because a vault is never just forward or upward motion. There's always a sense of rotation, of losing contact with the ground, or in Macbeth's case, losing all grounding. William would also use vaulting in his Henry VI Part II with the line, "The pretty vaulting sea refused to drown me," as well as in a bit more naughty way in his Cymbeline, where he uses vaulting in its present participle form to suggest something rather more athletic between consenting adults. So William reminds us that it doesn't matter how high we rise. In the case of vaulting ascension, we can often discover, slightly too late, that we may have gone a smidge further than we thought. And in the case of our Scottish general, making it almost impossible not only to stick the landing, but you could end up with your head on a stick. Well, alas and alack, my friends, that is all we have time for. Join us again next time for another hopefully informative journey into the mind of Uncle William. I'm Kari Marshall. Farewell until next time.
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We started the hour with music of Gluck, an orchestral suite from his 1764 ballet, Alessandro. Musica Antiqua Cologne was conducted by Harmut Heinken. Up next, Esa-Pekka Salonen leads the Swedish Radio Symphony in music of Hugo Alfvén. This is his Midsummer Night Vigil, or Swedish Rhapsody No. 1.

the Swedish Radio Symphony, performing Hugo Alfvén's Swedish Rhapsody No. 1, conducted by Esa-Pekka Salonen. Up next, music of Johannes Brahms, his variations on a theme by Robert Schumann, performed by pianist Andras Schiff.

The civil authorities have issued a required monthly test for all of Ohio beginning at 9:48 a.m. and ending at 10:48 a.m. This is a statewide test of the Ohio Emergency Alert System, originating from the State Emergency Operations Center in Columbus. This is only a test. The Ohio Emergency Alert System has been designed to provide the public with timely warnings and emergency information. Had this been an actual emergency, you would have received instructions and information related to that emergency over this and other stations in your area. This concludes this test of the Ohio Emergency Alert System. No action is needed. This is only a test.

0: We heard Variations for Piano with Four Hands. It was a theme by Robert Schumann, written by Johannes Brahms. Andras Schiff was joined at the piano by George Solti. We also heard a brief feature of the emergency alert test, best recognized for its use of simultaneous contrasting tones to elicit attention. Thank you for spending part of your morning with me. I'm Mickey Miller. Weather today, we're looking at increasing clouds with afternoon temps falling to around 50 degrees. Partly cloudy overnight tonight with lows around 44. Sunny skies tomorrow with highs in the mid-60s. And then partly sunny for your Friday with highs near 70. 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
3: Here's what's coming up on a Wellness Wednesday edition of the 419. 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

We heard Mozartiana, a tribute suite written by Tchaikovsky in 1887, celebrating the 100th anniversary of Mozart's Don Giovanni. Up next, music of Mauro Giuliani. English Chamber Orchestra is led by guitarist John Williams.

we heard Australian guitarist John Williams with the English Chamber Orchestra. That was Mauro Giuliani's first guitar concerto. Up next, another concerto for you. This is flutist Michael Schneider leading La Stagione Frankfurt in Telemann's Flute Concerto in D.

0: We heard flutist Michael Schneider with La Stagione Frankfurt. That was Telemann's Flute Concerto in D. This is listener-supported public radio FM 91, WGTE FM Toledo, WGLE Lima, WGDE Defiance, WGBE Bryan, and we're always online at WGTE.org. Thank you for joining me for this hour of morning classics. I'm Mickey Miller. A look at your weather today. We'll have clouds with afternoon temperatures falling down to around 50. Partly cloudy overnight tonight with lows around 44. Sunny skies tomorrow with highs in the mid-60s. Partly sunny for your Friday with highs near 70.
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2: 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This is Alec Baldwin. Please join me for a program that will also include two magic-themed works from the pens of Mozart and Schubert. Alan Gilbert will conduct the New York Philharmonic this week.
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We started the hour with music of Roland Horvath, a fantasy for horn and piano based on themes from Wagner's Ring Cycle. That was Gunter Hogner on horn with Stefan Vlader at the piano. Up next, Czerny's Grand Serenade Concertante for cello, clarinet, horn, and piano. Ensemble Isola performs.

We heard Czerny's Grand Serenade Concertante for clarinet, horn, cello, and piano. Ensemble Isola featured Radovan Kavalin on clarinet, Jose Zarzo on horn, Carlos Rivero, cello, and Juan Francisco Parra at the piano. Next, Isabel Moretti performs a harp sonata by Alfredo Casella.

0: We heard music of Italian composer Alfredo Casella. That was harpist Isabel Moretti. Composer's Datebook is next.
1: This is the Composer's Datebook for May 13th. I'm John Burge. On today's date in 1875, American conductor Theodore Thomas, a passionate advocate for both old and new music, led the Cincinnati May Festival in the first American performance of Johann Sebastian Bach's Magnificat. Bach composed this work in 1723, originally for Christmas use in Leipzig, then revised the score in 1733. The American premiere, 142 years later, was also revised since the original instrumentation was expanded for a large 19th century orchestra. And Bach probably would have been astonished at the size of the Cincinnati chorus. Bach's Magnificat served as the opener for a festival performance of Beethoven's Ninth Symphony. The Beethoven was a huge success, and Cincinnati newspapers reported that Ninth Symphomania was breaking out in their city. But the newspapers were less impressed with Bach's Magnificat. The Cincinnati Commercial opined, "The work is difficult in the extreme. Most of the chorus abounds with rambling subdivisions. We consider the Magnificat the weakest thing the chorus has undertaken, possessing no dramatic character and incapable of conveying the magnitude of the labor that has been expended upon its inconsequential intricacies." Well, whatever they thought in 1875, we suspect American audiences and performers have gotten a little more used to Bach's inconsequential intricacies since then. Composer's Datebook is produced by APM, American Public Media, in conjunction with the American Composers Forum, reminding you that all music was once new.
0: Well, that is all the time we have. Thank you so much for spending part of your Wednesday with me. I'm Mickey Miller. Your weather today, we're looking at cloudy and with afternoon temperatures falling around 50 degrees. Partly cloudy overnight tonight with lows around 44. We'll have sunny skies tomorrow with highs in the mid-60s. Partly sunny on Friday with highs near 70. 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

Hello there, and welcome to Exploring Music. It's Bill McLaughlin here, and this week we are listening to music of Béla Bartók. One of the elements that emerges most strongly in Bartók is his absolute fascination with folk music of all sorts, which took him in the spring of 1913 to North Africa. Bartók was fascinated with music of the Berber people, and it shows up almost immediately in his music. Check out one of the violin duos. Number 42 is called Arabian Song.

Well, there's a composer who doesn't waste anyone's time. Béla Bartók, violin duo number 42, Arabian Song, played by Eugene Drucker and Philip Setzer. And it was Philip taking the second violin part in that recording who kept playing that little passage at the beginning, all minor thirds. And we'll hear that same minor third motif transposed a little bit higher up to F and D. In the second string quartet of Bartók, which was written in the years 1915-17, just a couple of years after he got back from North Africa, this quartet movement opens with this passage. Could that be any more dissonant? This is an augmented fourth, and then a half step, then up a fourth and another augmented fourth, and then pretty soon, check it out.

the Takacs Quartet just thundering out that minor third there at the very end. The second movement of the second string quartet of Béla Bartók, based upon North African motifs. That North African trip was taken in 1913, and with 1914 came the opening of the Great War, and that began to cut down severely on Bartók's opportunity to go out into the countryside and collect folk tunes. He wrote, "The outbreak of the war hit me very hard because it put an end to my work. Only a small part of Hungary remained open to my studies, so I continued to work there under hampered conditions." But of course, he was also working in Budapest, teaching at the Academy of Music, and working on a very unusual ballet score. In English, we usually call it the Miraculous Mandarin. And if you found these stories of Bartók's earlier stage expeditions, Bluebeard's Castle and the Wooden Prince, a little creepy, try out Miraculous Mandarin. It's really lurid. So here's the story. It's the worst years of the war. There are a couple of thugs. Let's say they're in Budapest. They find a young woman on the streets. She's desperate. She's hungry. She's frightened, especially of them, and she has good reason to be. They threaten her, make her stand by the window of their apartment building. She dances and lures passers-by into the building. As she dances seductively, the thugs leap out from behind the screens, give the fellow a thorough thumping, and relieve him of his purse and throw him out onto the street. Bartók finds a wonderful and very unsettling harmonic language to create an air of menace for this ballet. The violins keep playing a scale, which starts down on their low G. Okay, you know what the next note is, right? G. But no, it's G sharp. Shocking. Meanwhile, the piano is setting up this clatter, a tremolo of two chords. The first one is this. Second, this. Together, and the winds are playing that same sort of material here. You know what? There's no way the piano can suggest this glorious, menacing music. Bill, can we play about the first 10 or 15 seconds of Miraculous Mandarin?

Eugene Ormandy and the Philadelphia Orchestra giving us the suite from the miraculous Mandarin of Béla Bartók, music composed 1918-19. Not heard until 1926, 8 years later, because the Hungarian situation politically was very complicated. There was the brief appearance of a communist government under a man named Béla Kun, and then much more right-wing, I would say actually fascist government took over for quite a while. And they were not about to allow the public performance of a ballet with such a salacious theme as The Miraculous Mandarin. In fact, I think this work is still maybe more successful as a concert suite. You can use your imagination, and that's lurid enough. You're tuned into Exploring Music, and this week we're exploring the life and music and world of Béla Bartók. Have a look at our website and drop us a line while you're there. You'll find us at exploringmusic.org. Yeah, things were rough after the war. 1920, the Treaty of Trianon took away from Hungary two-thirds of its territory and about half of its population. And sadly for Bartók, this was all of the areas which he loved to roam, looking for folk tunes. Here's a letter of Bartók, dated May of 1921. "I have no time for composing, even if I were in the right mood for it. But my mood is far from right, and no wonder. I am hopelessly cut off from the one thing which is as necessary to me as fresh air is to other people, the possibility of going on with my studies of folk music in the countryside." Happily, at this time, there was a wonderful young Hungarian violinist named Jeli Daranyi. I went around for years calling her Jelly Daranyi, but no, it's Jeli, and must be Jeli, because yam don't shake like that. No, wait a minute, that's from the blues show. Jeli Daranyi was the grandniece of Josef Joachim, a marvelous violinist, the man for whom Johannes Brahms had written his great violin concerto. Jeli and her sister, they were both very good violinists, had both been pupils of Béla Bartók at the Music Academy, and they commissioned him to write a violin sonata. He accepted. In fact, he wrote two. Let's hear the first movement of the second violin sonata. This is very Hungarian music. It's folk-derived. It's not folk tunes. Lyrical, melancholy. We're going to be hearing Christian Tetzlaff and the Norwegian pianist Leif Ove Andsnes.

Christian Tetzlaff, the violinist with pianist Leif Ove Andsnes, playing the first movement of the second violin sonata of Béla Bartók, music written in 1923 for the Hungarian violinist Jéli Daranyi. I'm afraid Bartók was falling under the spell of Miss Daranyi. She was young, intelligent, beautiful to look at, played the violin fabulously well, as she had the sense not to fall in love with her former teacher. But she continued to enchant composers. Back in England, Vaughan Williams wrote her a marvelous piece, and when Ravel first met Jéli Daranyi, he invited her to dinner. It was a big dinner party. Around 11 p.m., Ravel requested some gypsy specialties from Jéli. She didn't quit playing till 5 in the morning, and this is what it turned into. Cigan.

Wow, there is gypsy music. In fact, that's literally what Ravel's title means, Tsigane, in the gypsy style. Daniel Hope, marvelous young English violinist, playing with Sebastian Knauer, who is not playing the piano. He's playing something called the luthéal, music composed by Maurice Ravel for the Hungarian violinist Jeli Taranyi, who had been introduced to Ravel by Béla Bartók, who had at one brief moment romantic hopes. And here's a man, a few words when it came to women. I'll give you a little story about how he and his first wife got together. We had to go back before the war. I think it's maybe 1906 or 7 or 8 or something like that. Marta shows up at Bartók's piano class in Budapest to take lessons. He's obviously interested in her and she in him. 2 years later, he awakes one morning. He's living at home with his mother, goes off to the academy, gives a piano lesson to the now 16-year-old Marta, and brings her home for lunch, and happens to mention to his mom, "Oh, by the way, Marta will be living with us now. We've just been married." That was it. And it seemed, I guess about 15 years later, as if dissolving that marriage was almost as easy for Bartók. He fell in love with yet another pianist, Dita was her name. At this point, Bartók turns around to his first wife, Marta, and said, "Look, my dear, there's no sense in all three of us being unhappy. I think it should be only you. Dita and I are going off." Whew. And I thought some of the guys I knew were rough. In any case, I'd like to play you a beautiful piece composed by Bartók and dedicated to his new wife, Dita, who became his soulmate for the rest of his days. From Village Scenes, we'll hear the lullaby with Joan Forsman and the New York Philharmonic, conducted by Pierre Boulez.

The lullaby from Village Scenes. That was Joan Forsman, Pierre Boulez conducting the New York Philharmonic. And just time for a little slip of a big piece now before we say goodbye for today. This is a piece from 1930 called Cantata Profana. This recording we're going to hear is the very last recording of Sir George Schulte, a pupil of Bartók. Listen to this section of Cantata Profana and remember that it's composed in 1930, because I have a question for you afterwards.

We're fading out of the first section of Bartók's Cantata Profana from the year 1930. Now, here's the question. Did that remind you, as it did me, of Carmina Burana, in a way?

And the second part of the question, which one came first? Bartók came first by 7 years. This is 1930, and Orff's masterpiece, Carmina Burana, with the same kind of wild, exultant choral writing, comes 7 years later. And that's all the time we have for Bartók today, but in tomorrow's show, let's see what's on. Bartók Piano Concerto, a piece he wrote for Benny Goodman, music for strings, percussion, and celeste. Gil Shaham playing the second concerto. Wow, you don't want to miss this. In the meantime, more beautiful music right here, so stay put. See you tomorrow. Exploring Music is produced by Sidney Gillard at WFMT in Chicago and produced and engineered by Bill Sigmund at Digital Island Studios here in New York City. Our production assistants are Ella Pinsloop, Eric Opland, Adela Skoronsky, and Weston Williams. Rebecca Neistat is the WFMT production and syndication manager. 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I'm Bill McLaughlin. 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

0: I'm Elliot Forrest, and I hope you'll join us for the next broadcast from the Chamber Music Society of Lincoln Center. 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
2: Cellists Mark Kosower and Nick Kanalakis play a serenade by Piatti, and violinist Yura Lee and pianist Giovanni Sattel perform the Enescu Sonata in A minor with all its Romanian character. I'm Kerry Fremkin. 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
4: This is Bird Note. The harsh caws of American crows are one of the most familiar bird calls in North America. But a few crows in this flock sound like they've got stuffy noses. The birds aren't under the weather, of course. They're fish crows, a different species from the more widespread American crow. Fish crows are a little smaller than American crows. Otherwise, they look very similar. But their voices are distinctive. The American crows' hoarse caws. And the nasally calls of the fish crow. While they do love seafood, fish crows aren't limited to coastal areas. They're found in much of the eastern U.S., and the species seems to be spreading to new areas north and west to breed. In winter, fish crows join flocks of American crows looking for food in cities and landfills, where they'll sometimes squabble for a tasty morsel with a fellow scavenger like a raccoon or a gull. So, if you hear a bird in your neighborhood that sounds like it could use some cold medicine, keep an eye out for fish crows. For Bird Note, I'm Michael Stein. This episode is brought to you by Wild Delight Bird Food, which aims to support wild bird populations with clean, nutritious ingredients in every blend. 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

Your 1 o'clock shuffle starting off with one of the almost cliches of classical music, the sung version of the Canon in D Major by Johann Pachelbel. That was the 16 vocal ensemble accompanied by Kiori Moraji, the guitarist, along with conductor Harry Christophers. After that, we heard the traditional song Simple Gifts from the baritone Bryn Terval, the London Symphony Orchestra under Barry Wordsworth, and finishing up was the vocal ensemble again, the 16, directed

I'm by Gabriel Fauré. Welcome to Afternoon Classics. I'm Brad Creswell. Glad to have your company on this Wednesday afternoon. We turn now to Gordon Jacob, a composer of the 20th century. This is his suite for alto, recorder, and strings. We'll hear Mykola Petri, as the recorder with the Academy of St. Martin in the Fields, directed by Kenneth Solito here on FM 91.

Suite for Alto Recorder and Strings by Gordon Jacob. We heard recorder player Michaela Petri along with the Academy of St. Martin in the Fields, directed by Kenneth Salito. We have a bassoon sonata for you now. This is the music of Camille Saint-Saëns on FM 91.

bassoon sonata by Camille Saint-Saëns. We heard Francesco Bossone, the bassoonist, along with Akane Makita at the piano. We'll finish out this hour with a dance suite for orchestra. This is music of William Wallace, the London Symphony Orchestra, directed by Boris Bratt.

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We heard the London Symphony Orchestra, directed by Boris Brat. In our weather today, increasing clouds, a high near 58, also windy out there out of the west, winds with gusts as high as 28 miles per hour. Tonight, cloudy skies, a low around 44, and for tomorrow, Thursday, sunny with a high near 64, and on Friday, things warming up again with partly sunny skies and a high near 70. 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

Your 2 o'clock shuffle for this Wednesday afternoon. 3 tracks by Max Richter, beginning with his project Vivaldi Recomposed. We heard the Spring 1 movement from that. That was performed by the Zurich Chamber Orchestra and violinist Daniel Hope. After that, we heard Mercy from violinist Hilary Hahn. Corey Smythe at the piano. And we finished with the Consolations of Philosophy. That was the ensemble La Pietà with their founder, violinist Angèle Dubois. That is your 2 o'clock shuffle. I'm Brad Creswell. We continue now with composer Carl Orff and his Carmina Burana. We'll hear the Wind Suite from the Indiana State University.

The Wind Suite from the Carmina Burana by Carl Orff. We heard the Indiana State University Winds Ensemble, directed by John Boyd. We'll continue now with music of Modeste Mussorgsky. We usually hear around Halloween, but we're making an exception, broadcasting it in May. This is A Night on Bald Mountain. We'll hear the orchestrated version from the Los Angeles Philharmonic, directed by Esa-Pekka Salonen.

A Night on Bald Mountain by Modest Mussorgsky. We hear the Los Angeles Philharmonic, directed by Esa-Pekka Salonen. We'll finish out the program today with a Concerto Grosso. This is by Johann David Heineken, the Musica Antiqua Ensemble of Cologne, Germany, with their conductor, Reinhard Goebel.

Concerto Grosso in F Major by Johann David Heineken. We hear the Musica Antiqua Ensemble of Cologne, Germany, directed by Reinhard Gerbel. In our weather for tonight, cloudy skies, a low around 44. Sunny tomorrow, a high near 64. And for your Friday, partly sunny and a high near 70. 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

0: 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Easy for me to say. I'm Kevin Mullen.
1: Gretchen Dubacker.
2: Matt Killam.
0: It's always appropriate on Wellness Wednesday that I sound the worst.
1: Yeah.
2: Well, yeah. I have, I wouldn't describe it as medical information. my mom informed me that Toledo is number 7 on the list for having the worst pollen year.
1: Now, I would have thought we were 5.
2: I asked her some clarifying questions, which she eventually became irritated and stopped answering them.
1: Yeah.
2: Where did you find this information? Did not remember. I thought it was odd that Toledo, and admittedly, I don't claim to be an expert on this.
1: Mm-hmm.
2: And certainly not the level of...
1: You just knew you couldn't accept that information.
2: there's some holes in it. She couldn't tell me where she got it, what she was looking at, when she said found it.
1: Yeah.
2: Found said information. I said, what made Toledo? She's like, she's like, maybe it was alphabetical. I was like, that doesn't.
1: doesn't work.
2: But I do think seasonal allergies are here as people are sort of dragging their eyelids or feel like weighted sacks.
0: Get up in the morning, go out to the car, and, you know, if it was raining the day before, windshield wipers are on, and you just watch it just push dust over the windshield.
2: Right, that's
0: all of the pollen all the time.
2: Do you both have allergies?
1: I don't.
0: I do.
2: I think that I may now have allergies.
1: You need to get that needle test.
2: After my mom's article,
1: I
2: was like, whoa.
1: I assume that you knew you had allergies, and that's why she was giving you that information.
2: No, she gives information on a wide variety of topics.
1: This is just a chit-chat.
2: That's right.
1: Yeah.
2: It's just a public service announcement.
1: Right.
0: Yeah, inevitably, my wife, like you said, you asked follow-up questions, and it fell apart pretty easy. My wife will ask me follow-up questions to almost any story, and it falls apart pretty quickly.
2: Yeah.
0: But, like, her follow-up questions are... actual like common sense follow-up.
1: That's because men don't get the appropriate details of any story.
0: Right. So I'll say something like, you know, something about some story about Matt, and she'll ask like literally the first possible question of like
1: what happened next?
0: Yeah. I'm like, I don't know.
2: The same I have this will make him cringe, but he doesn't live here. My best friend, who you've all know about, I've talked about on the show.
0: Shane.
2: That's right. Not our just nightmare producer. He's a friend to no one. His words and everyone else's.
1: Yeah.
2: Anyway, so my sister and my mom asked me, you know, about his dating life. I never know anything. We talk pretty regularly, but I guess we don't talk about subject matter that they are interested in. So I did. The last time I talked to him, I was like, hey, I got to get some information. He's like, why? I was like, I don't know. So
1: these women.
2: So I asked him, and he says he's in fact seeing someone. And I was like, okay, I got to ask you some questions here. And I walked down.
1: That's so weird.
2: And I was like, what is her name? Where did you meet her?
1: What does she do?
2: No,
1: how long have you been dating?
2: That's the end of the story. So I finally was like, hot diggity dog. I
0: got
2: call
0: the details.
2: Up my mom.
1: Yeah.
2: Yeah. And then she was busy because she was doing her pollen research. So I called my sister, and she was like, where did they meet? And I was like, oof. First, right out of the bat, I was like, don't you want to know her name? She's like, why don't you ask me?
1: Why do I care what her name is?
2: Yeah. I was like, man, I never get this right.
1: No.
0: Don't you want to know if she's left-handed or right-handed?
1: Yeah.
2: That's right.
1: Just give her his number, and you can talk directly.
0: Oh, my gosh, fantastic.
2: Yeah.
0: All right, we're going to take a break. When we come back, we'll kick off our Wellness Wednesday presented by WorkSpring. With Chris Tefelsky.
2: Pollen expert.
0: A pollen expert. I hope
1: noted,
0: he realizes that's what we just billed him as.
2: Okay.
0: Let's find out. No, he's not a pollen expert.
2: We don't know yet.
0: You know what? He could be
1: He could just be a pollen aficionado. We don't know.
2: A Poland expert.
0: Yeah.
1: I need more coffee.
0: Oh, my goodness. All right, you get coffee. We'll take a break when we come back. We'll kick off Wellness Wednesday presented by WorkSpring here on the 419.
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0: Welcome back into the 419, powered by WGTE. 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
5: Indeed, yeah. So I have a lot of spaghetti after my name, but licensed professional counselors is what I just go with because that's easiest to explain to everybody. So,
2: yeah. There's a variety of ways to get to this, but I do think sort of the unsung group or the group left behind in terms of care and needing resources is actual caretakers. Mm-hmm. We have an aging population on the national level, but Chris, can we talk a little bit about the data here, meaning how many people are taking care of other people, anything like, of that variety, and walk us through sort of the relationship of that?
5: Yeah, so one of the interesting things about just like our population in the States here is you would think caretakers, you immediately think of like having children at home, right? But as we continue to age as a population, we're now seeing really the tipping point here where we're having more people take care of elderly parents and really children. And I think it's actually 2030, it'll actually be reversed for the first time where you'll have more elderly parents being cared for by, you know, the population than kids, which is crazy.
2: I guess I should blow past a caregiver, caretaker. Is there a clinical definition of that? Give me the root of that conceptually.
5: So I think a caretaker is just that, right? It's going to be defined as anybody. This doesn't necessarily be... I always think caretakers are more like outside, kind of just helping with others, whereas you get the caregivers directly doing the caring, right? Mm-hmm. So there might be... You could be both, really, as a child, right? Taking care of your parents or, again, same with your kids. But I think a caregiver is more that a full-time role where a caretaker, you know, could be a disposition, right? I think of fire, police, doctors, nurses... they're all caretakers. Mm-hmm. And then caregiver, I think we really more in the action, so to speak. Yeah.
2: Okay.
1: There's so many people that are they refer to it as the sandwich generation that have kids that maybe not even in high school, grade school kids, and are also taking care of aging parents. Mm-hmm. Many of our parents that want to stay in their home and continue to get the support of their children.
5: Yeah.
1: So how does that impact them at work? These are people that are also working full-time jobs. And so what kind of stresses?
2: What role does pollen play in all of this?
5: Yeah. Probably not. That's one of the most difficult things, I think, for folks at work because they often suffer in silence, right? They don't want to say anything to work because, you know, I have a job I love, but also I got to do this. And it's almost... that point of feeling like this is not just an obligation, but something I want to do, right? Mm-hmm. So they'll just usually suffer in silence often. One of the ways that we often, when we get, you know, leadership is, hey, make it a conversation, right? I mean, make it so it feels like, you know, it's taboo to talk about it. You know, make it normalized in your workplace. This is a reality we're facing. And I think helping leaders be flexible with their timing. But it is often in silence because I'm either embarrassed or I don't even know that I'm really going through this. It's kind of normalized. So
2: there's two pieces of this as there are in most things, right? There's a physical exhaustion, right? Mm-hmm. The sandwich generation is a new phrasing to me, but that certainly makes sense.
5: Yeah.
2: So there's a physical component of it, but presumably this is a parent, right, that they would be taking care of, mm-hmm. Or potentially an older sibling. The role of parenting your parent is wild.
5: Yes.
2: And it's layered in as things are, by definition, I guess, in a multitude of ways. Can you dip into both of those sort of buckets, psychological component of it as well as the physical?
5: You know, the physical one I think is most obvious because you go home and you just feel wiped, right? And it just, I think we often don't recognize the signs of stress. And mostly because we live in an environment that's stressful. So, you know, you just kind of normalized yourself like, woo,
2: well said,
5: you know.
2: Chris.
5: But I think physical is easy. You kind of go home, need a lot more rest. But really the psychological component's the part that I most worry about because ultimately that stress that you're feeling, right? Our body doesn't know it's not a saber-toothed tiger. It just knows it's stressed.
2: Yeah.
5: And so therefore it kind of goes through the process.
2: Some of the parents are saber-toothed tigers though.
5: That's true.
2: There's no reason to split hairs.
0: Right. Your mother.
5: I was wondering if you're talking about my mom for a second.
2: Yeah. We might be related.
5: To me, that's where the high blood pressure and the potential for diabetes, even like really the risk of alcoholism or, you know, using substances.
2: Yes. Yeah. It's a sort of numb.
1: So what you're saying is your mothers are driving you to drink is basically what you're saying.
0: I did have, this was years ago, my mom called me on some sort of tech support something.
2: Yeah.
0: And I literally.
2: How warm.
0: Was, but it was like, yeah, like, I need you to fix my printer, right?
1: Yeah.
0: And I was like, hang on 1 second. And I literally muted the phone, went over, and got a glass of wine. And I was like, swear to God. And I was like, okay, now I'm ready.
1: It's so true, and it happens all the time. Literally just celebrated Mother's Day. We were at my mom's house, and she's like, I just, you know, I was trying to renew my passport online. And I was like, what are you talking about? First of all, why do you need a passport? That's number one. Number two, what website were you on? And she's passport. Like, I don't know. It just never worked. It never worked. And I said, well, did it look like a government website? It's like it did. And I said, well, that's what they make them look like. I said, did you put your social security number in, your passport number? Did they ask all this stuff? And she said, no, I didn't put any of that in, knowing full well that she did. So what are the things?
6: Yeah, what your are some, mom and or dad are lying to you.
1: Yes,
6: or some that's practical, a great example.
1: Sort of some practical things. I mean, that caregivers, children of aging parents, mm-hmm. which my mother would quite literally want me to never say the term children of aging parents, but can do. Like, what are some practical steps things that we can turn to for what should be there to protect our parents?
0: Keeping our children safe is easier because they don't have car keys and a credit card.
1: That's right.
5: Right.
0: Right. Like our parents have those things.
1: Yeah.
5: Yeah. Well, and with aging parents, of course, you have to worry about like even my mom's in now in assisted living, but I you always worry about like, oh, what if she does get out and get in a car, right, and try to drive somewhere, and she forgets where she's going, right?
6: Sure.
5: So there's all those extra layers. You're right. I really try to break it down to a couple things. The term self-care, I think, is so overused, right? Because all of a sudden we think of gadgets and gadgets and things like lavender baths, and you're like, yeah, that's kind of part of it, right?
6: I immediately go to lavender baths.
5: Right. You look like that guy.
6: You can just tell on my skin that is a guy with a regimen.
1: Yeah, that you're moisturized, for sure.
6: Yeah.
5: I think I try to break it down to pillars, right? Mm. So what are you doing physically for yourself? What kind of, like, just movement? I know we're tired, right? We talked about the fatigue there, but still getting something that's physically active for yourself. The other thing I really have people lean into is our social components. Mm. We've always heard that it takes a village to raise a child, but it really takes a village to keep us sane. You know, we need that person that we can emotionally connect with, but just dump. And I'm going to use a Dave Tippett here thing, right? The BMW, bitch, moan, and whine with, right? Mm-hmm. But we need somebody that can do that where they're not going to judge us for it. They're not going to use it against us later, but just listen, right? Mm-hmm. Not fix, listen. We need that person. You need somebody who's going to push you and somebody who's going to support you. So you need all those people in your lives. So I'd like the social component aspect of it. I also think it's the mental wellness. What are you doing to kind of stimulate yourself? Right?
6: Sure.
5: You get so dragged down often by caring because it's just, part of the gig, right?
6: It's your routine now.
5: Yeah.
6: Right.
5: Yeah, and if you don't go, you feel that guilt coming through.
6: Yes, of course.
5: You know, are you doing things like reading a book? Are you listening to podcasts, right? Are you going through the process of, doing something fun for yourself, and it doesn't have to be a lavender bass, maybe an pollen.
6: Yes, it does.
1: It does.
6: Yeah.
1: Oh, dare
0: I'm taking a pollen bath.
1: Your employer deals with a particular type of employee, someone that may be caring for children, caring for parents, but also caring for the public that comes in to be treated and to be cared for. So what particular needs things does ProMedica do for your team to help them?
5: Yeah, so I'm part of the employee assistance program. I think that's one of our favorite things to always talk about. If you feel stuck, right, we're here for you. That to me, the other parts of it really is, again, they encourage wellness. So they've shifted to like a wellness type format this year to really kind of, hey, what are you guys doing for yourself? What are the stories you're out there? But I think for our, all our medical professionals that we deal with pretty consistently, they're terrible at taking care of themselves.
6: Sure.
5: I wish they were better, but I'm a counselor. I'm terrible.

0: taking care of myself sometimes. Yeah. We get so busy and so hung up. So you're caring for people at work, going home and often doing the same thing. So a lot of it is trying to find that balance, right? How do I kind of, I like the work-life harmony. Like sometimes it is more fun to be at work, but sometimes it's more fun to be outside of work. So how do you kind of keep that harmony inside your life?
1: What are some of the red flags for, you know, I guess, for even self-diagnosis, which is really challenging?
0: Right.
1: Or looking out for others as an employer or as a caring loved one. Like what are some warning signs? And then I also, Chris, I don't know if there's a formula to this, but how long does it take somebody on average to sort of reset? Meaning my mother has just, our father has just been placed in assisted living. We've got some memory issues. I'm there a couple times a week. Mm-hmm. It's upsetting in a multitude of ways. So what are the warning signs? And also, how long does it take to get yourself righted?
0: Yeah, so I think some of the warning signs is usually when you're not acting like you. I think if people around you need to be the ones you're listening to, because when you start to get withdrawn or, you know, to me, it's just getting short, right? If you're not a person that's usually have a pretty long patience streak and all of a sudden you're getting real short with people, mm-hmm. probably a sign somebody needs to take a look and go, hey, are you okay, right? Those are some of my classic ones. I think the other thing is when you know sleep's disrupted, right? Yeah. I'm feeling off, or I feel like I'm sleeping, but I'm not getting rest, right? Even if I know there could be other medical issues going on, but often if it's not you and all of a sudden you're like, I feel tired all the time, well, that's probably a good sign, right? Mm-hmm. It's that stress coming into fatigue. In terms of the second part, resetting yourself is such a hard question because everybody's so unique.
1: Right? Yes, right.
0: I would love to say, like, this is follow this pathway and you'll be good. But truthfully, this is what I tell all my clients that come in. I wish I had a magic formula for you. We just got to try some things out, right, to see what it's going to be. You know, working with fire and police, one of the things we talk about is their first day off, what we call a recoup day, right? You know, like, hey, look, we're going to minimize things you're doing. We want you to get back into the flow of life. And then second day, we really want you to be engaged with your family and kind of loved ones and kind of getting back into yourself. But, you know, that's just because it's the way their job flows. I think everybody else is kind of a bit of trial and error.
1: That must be helpful to get someone to give them permission to, right? Mm-hmm. If you have high functioning people or people that are in service with others like fire and police, that people feel guilty if they are sitting around.
0: Right.
1: Or, you know, a partner... you have this list of things that you've got to, get mm-hmm. done in a limited amount of time that is actually yours. Go ahead.
2: We're talking with Chris Kafelski, licensed professional counselor with ProMedica here on a Wellness Wednesday. I guess you identify the red flags in yourself.
0: Mm-hmm.
2: Maybe you turn to the lavender bath and the podcast and some of those traditional self-care things.
1: And I drink
2: things.
1: Them both.
2: That's right.
3: You're right.
2: But I guess like from a like. Who can you turn to help, right? Like if beyond the, oh, I can do this stuff for myself, right? Because mm-hmm. generally, we're bad at putting the oxygen mask on ourselves.
0: Right.
2: But if I'm going to ask for help, who can I ask for help from?
0: Yeah, I think if your company offers an employee assistance program, I think that's probably one of the best places to always start because often it can get you into referrals, right? So you may go there and whatever session number, it may not be enough. And you're just like, hey, I need some more. I need some help. And then let them help you find placement. You know, when I think about like getting a long-term, counselor or social worker for you, I think of a couple of aspects. Is one, do they have do they take my insurance probably first? But two, do they have the skill sets I'm looking for? And three, do I feel like I personally match with them? Mm. So if you get through the process of like, I need help and somebody's saying I need help and I'm going to go get help, it's okay to, shop around with your therapist, find the right one.
2: You mentioned the EAP program mm-hmm. as the first place to look. I want to have kind of a candid conversation about that because I'm self-employed now, so I don't have an EAP program, right? I mean, just deal with it yourself. But in previous employers, I've always been hesitant to go mm-hmm. to the EAP for fear that, if you go and say, hey, I'm feeling depressed or I'm feeling this or I'm distracted at work, going to HR and saying, I'm not a great employee.
0: Yeah,
2: I was always afraid of that.
1: Sure.
0: Yeah, and I love that, a good EAP would definitely be separated out and confidential from the company. That's an important step. It's got to be that, because if not, nobody's going to go. So I think talk to your HR and your leadership, but any good EAP will be confidential. That way, they don't even know you're going, right? And that's the important thing. We want to make sure you have a safe place to be able to come, mm-hmm. and not anybody ever know you're there, because sometimes it is work stress, right?
1: Mm-hmm. The word entitled...

0: has a, certainly a negative connotation to it. But I don't know that that's fair to it by definition. You are entitled to, if you had to walk through that, you are entitled to health, feeling good, mm-hmm. a mental space.
1: Right? Yeah, yeah.
0: And we've talked about, we're closing here, and we've talked about a multitude of complex relationships, right, from now taking care of your parents. Yeah. But in terms of entitlement, you're entitled to what, in your opinion?
1: In terms of, like, for mental health, I think we all have to be aware that it's okay not to be okay at times, yeah. but also it's okay to take care of yourself. You know, I think of my dad's generation. Mm-hmm. It was like, keep everything inside, just hold it in. But I think the more aware we become, and I think the more kind of just going through the process and realizing how it can help, I think it's been great. You know, mm-hmm. I'm seeing younger and younger kids come in that are more self-aware to their mental health. But I think we all deserve, you know, a safe place to work, but also, you know, to go through life as best you can. Difficult times lead to growth, and sometimes we need somebody to push you through it. But I think everybody deserves a chance to enjoy life, right?
2: Yes.
0: Well said, Chris.
3: 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We're going to take a break. When we come back, we'll continue this episode of The 419.
2: To me, community means connecting to others.
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3: 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With Matt Killam, Gretchen DeBacker, I'm Kevin Mullen. What can people expect on the show?
0: It's going to be an hour, a reminder of why this is a great place to live, work, and play.
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3: Welcome back into The 419. It is a Wellness Wednesday presented by WorkSpring. We're joined now by our friend Justin Moore with the Area Office on Aging. The last time we had you on the show,
0: we almost
3: I was not here.
10: I didn't take it personally.
3: And so while this is your second
8: this
3: time on
8: Kevin.
3: The show,
8: yeah.
3: It's nice to meet you. Thanks, Chris. Let's just catch
0: let's
3: people
0: talk about
3: up.
0: How great that show was run.
3: It was a great episode. I watched it. It was really good.
0: Yeah.
8: You did give us a couple pages of notes, but other than that, I think...
3: I tried to give you notes before the episode, and you didn't listen to him. Justin, people aren't familiar. What is the Area Office on Aging?
10: Yeah, the Area Office on Aging really helps individuals that are 60-plus and their family caregivers with living better and longer. So a lot of what we do is helping get people connected with home care, home-delivered meals, maybe senior center, could be transportation and doctor's appointments. Whatever it is that they need, we really want to help them with living better and longer.
0: And at the risk of somebody missing that episode, or the I was running the show, so it's probably our worst ever. I do want to talk a little bit in full candor. You and I are friends, mm-hmm. So I know the story. But how you got into this line of work, I think, is important to what it means to you. So if you don't mind, give us a little background on you, which I know that you are loath to talk about yourself. But if you don't mind, because it's a good segue into the next portion of it. How has this found you in terms of a calling?
10: Yeah. So my parents raised me, but other than them, the biggest figure in my life was my great-grandpa, who lived to be 104. And up until last year of his life, he was living in his own home, you know, driving his own car, starring in local TV commercials for an eye doctor, and, you know, mowing his own grass, all that kind of stuff. So I admired his longevity. I admired his independence. So the work we do at the Area Office on Aging, helping people live a long, healthy, independent life like him, is super meaningful to me.
0: And it's not just surviving, right? It's about a quality of life.
10: Yeah, absolutely.
0: Talk to me a little bit about that portion of it.
10: Yeah, I mean, I think that the better part of it, certainly their individuals want to still do the things that they've enjoyed in life. So for us, we try to focus on meeting them where they're at today and what they can do, and helping them thrive. So if people enjoy doing certain types of exercises, making sure that we're helping them be able to do those, if those require accommodations or whatever, if they enjoy gardening, what does it look like to get them raised planters so they don't, if they can't bend down as much as they used to, you know, all those kinds of things are super important for people to have that purpose of wanting to live, so on and so forth.
8: Where can people that are caregivers get not just practical information, but a resource to understand what the person they're caring for is going through.
10: Yeah.
8: I've had the experience in the last 6 months or so of my mother and her two sisters and her brother. They're all, you know, very late 70s. We just celebrated my godmother's 80th birthday, but they all are saying the same kind of things. Mm-hmm. Usually in a jokey
0: way.
8: Leave our
0: house, Gretchen.
8: Why are you
0: call
8: here?
0: Call less.
8: Usually in a jokey way, just because that's just how we are. But,
0: yeah.
8: You know, you guys just don't understand. You're not going to like it when you get here either. You know, what's a resource? Where can we, as people that are trying to help, find out what it is that they're going through? Right.
10: Yeah. So the Area Austin Aging wants to be that resource. We wear kind of two hats as an organization. One is as a direct provider of some services, and the second is as a funder. So Memory Lane Care Services, for example, is a great resource that we contract with. So individuals who need help, whether it be kind of that training, if you will, for those that are in a caregiving role, and what all that entails, they're a great resource for that, especially for individuals that have dementia for their aging loved one. But they also provide adult day services, so those that are working can drop their loved one off at the Memory Lane Care Services, know that they have peace of mind when they're at work, that their loved one's being taken care of, they're getting fed, they're having fun, so on and so forth, and then pick them up after work to be able to provide the rest of the care.
0: I know that you are a bit of a data junkie and also apply information to strategy. Chris mentioned the aging population. I think that's not a surprise or secret to anyone. But what are the numbers here that you're familiar with? Can you talk a little bit about what's kind of where we're at as a society?
10: So one of every four of us, so I said on the table, adults 18 plus in the United States are family caregivers. That's 63 million individuals. Oftentimes they don't identify as a caregiver. They just think I'm a son taking care of my parents or a daughter.
0: This is what we're to do.
10: Yeah. Yep.
0: Yeah.
10: Average family caregiver is 51 years old. Mm. Majority of the individuals are women. They're caring for their aging loved ones and the like. So in the workforce...
0: Just disregard Gretchen's low-level sexist comment.
11: I believe that's what's clinically described as passive-aggressive.
8: Yeah. I've been diagnosed with that.
10: But the average individual that they're caring for is 80.
8: Mm-hmm.
10: So when we just look at the numbers over the decades, so 2010 in the United States, that was seven individuals were of the caregiving age for every caregiver. There's seven individuals... to one individual providing, receiving that care. So, and now it's 4-1, and in 2050 it's going to be 3-1.
8: Wow.
10: So there's an increasing burden on those individuals that are of caregiving age in terms of the number of individuals needing care.
8: Justin, do we know what people that are aging want?
10: Mm-hmm.
8: And then if we do know that, are we doing things as a community or just writ large as a society to figure out that? What I'm talking specifically about is, does the aging population want to stay in their home? Do they want to not go to a nursing home? Do they want to be in? So then what mechanisms are being put in place or need to be put in place to allow that to happen if that's what we know that they want?
10: Yeah, so the vast majority of individuals, way over 90% of individuals, want to age in place in their own homes, not in a nursing home. That's really what the Area Austin Aging is all about. We do realize there's a time and a place for a nursing home. We want to make sure people are not feeling like they're prematurely forced in a nursing home because of not having the resources in the community to be able to age in place. In terms of what we need as a community, I think while the Area Austin Aging has a lot of resources for family caregivers, there's something to be said of having one place you can go. So we're building a senior center right next to our building, as well as some affordable senior housing. And in the evening hours, we're flipping that into a caregiver center. So when that goes live in 2027, there will be one place those that are caring for an aging loved one can go to start to access services, find out what services are available to them. And the overall goal is that while they might be coming in there stressed, the goal is for them to be able to leave relieved, right? That whatever the resources they need, we're having a one-stop shop for them.
0: Talk to me about, forgive me, Kevin.
11: Yeah, we're talking with Justin Moore with Area Office on Aging. I'm curious, I guess, how important it is for that, you know, Greg talked about the sandwich generation, right? The caregiver, you know, I've got kids, I'm caring for my parents. How important is it for me to get help versus just to struggle through it and try to do it alone?
10: Yeah, so those out of those 63 million caregivers, 20% of them individuals are those sandwich generation, caring for an aging loved one as well as kids, right? It's critically important. I'm struck by this video that we did and we were meeting this family. Son was caring for his aging mom and dad. Mom was bedbound, dad was homebound, son was working, caring for his own kids, so on and so forth. 3 years later, we want to see how that family dynamic changed. Only one of them was alive 3 years later, and it was a bedbound mom. The son unexpectedly passed away in his early 50s because of the stress associated with that, not taking care of himself. So sometimes these family caregivers are very selfless individuals. They're making sure that their mom and dad are getting to their doctor's appointments, being fed, being taken care of, so on and so forth. But at the same time, they're not making their own doctor's appointments. They're not, you know, getting enough sleep themselves. They're not getting exercise themselves. And, you know, at the end of the day, that is not helpful long-term for their aging loved one if they're not around to be able to provide that care to them because right. they're not taking care of themselves. So it's critically important that they take care of themselves.
0: Well, that is depressing. thanks for usual, Justin, spreading your...
8: But in a, on a happy note, what are some fun things that seniors can get involved in at our senior centers?
11: Other than pickleball.
10: Yeah, so there's going to be a pickleball court, part of that senior center we're talking about. But there's going to be chair yoga, Zumba classes. There's different kinds of educational presentations like Tai Chi for falls prevention that's been proven to keep people from falling and so on and so forth. So there's all different kinds of exercise programs, educational sessions, so on and so forth.
0: We talked a little bit with Chris right before you, but the physical portion of it I think most people kind of get. But the social component of it, at minimum, knowing that there's other people that are sharing the same feelings you are, the conflict, like the guilt of not feeling like, just the math of what you just said, feeling you're not like you're not serving anyone properly, let alone yourself.
10: Right.
0: So can you talk to me a minute about what the social component of it, sort of takes a village mentality that I know that you shepherd. Talk to me about that.
10: Yeah, so for sure. So one of the programs that's available for family caregivers is a caregiver volunteer respite program where they might need just a couple hours to get away and the like. So we pair them with a background check trained older adult volunteer that's 55 plus that's coming in the home and visiting, just visiting with their aging loved ones so they get a break for a couple hours to be able to go to their own doctor's appointments, go have friend or a coffee, you know, with a friend, so on and so forth. So that's just one of many programs that we have available to really make sure that that socialization piece is taken care of.
8: Chris, we just talked a little bit with, Justin, we just talked a little bit with Chris about sort of online security. It's one of the things that really scares me about my mom, particularly because her position is, well, it wouldn't be online if it wasn't true, right? They can't just put a website up there and have it be a scam.
11: But they can.
8: What is something you would recommend? I don't want to say parental controls because that's for children.
0: That's a legitimate
8: question.
0: But like
8: something, you know, we're going to have Dan Dower on from KeyBank. People can get their money stolen.
10: For sure.
8: People can, you know, put their identity and stuff in online and then next thing you know, all of their money. What are some things that you would recommend as an advocate for the aging population when it comes to the online space?
10: Yeah, so certainly making sure that filters are in place, right, on the router and the like, that's one way to help keep some of the bad actors out. Making sure that people are socially engaged is another thing. I think oftentimes individuals that are predators are looking for that vulnerability to exploit. And for many individuals, is that they're lonely, right? So just giving a phone call to an aging loved one to get them some healthy socialization so they're not so thirsty, if you will, for socialization
0: that's
10: from
0: well
10: a bad
0: said.
10: Actor.
0: Sure.
11: I think it's, you talk about that socialization piece, right? I mean, it's so hard. We talk about it with my friends all the time about like just how hard it is to make new friends at this age, right? But I think about, you know, my parents are reaching that age where friends are starting to pass away and it's already hard to find friends and you're losing the friends you have. What are some of the things you guys are doing to help, you know, folks, the aging population, stay connected with their community, make new friends, and just get that socialization?
10: Yeah, I think volunteerism is a great opportunity for that, right? Mm-hmm. Individuals that are not just viewing volunteerism as something that's doing good for others, but actually it's been proven to do good for individuals themselves, right? Helping them be more socially engaged, meeting new people of all ages and the like, doing something together. So volunteerism is, I think, a great opportunity for people to meet others, new friends and the like. I think senior centers also are a great space for that. Different educational, recreational kind of programs and like individuals that are maybe of a similar age, similar stage in life, so on and so forth.
8: Tell us a little bit about the senior prom you guys just did.
10: Yeah, that's another great opportunity, right? So we know that the importance of aging is like eating well, being socially engaged, moving more. And we did all three of those at the senior prom event that we do with Toledo Public Schools. Over 500 individuals, age 60 plus, just had a night of dining, dancing, and the like. And did all three of those things and did it well and had a blast doing it.
8: It's a great event.
11: Help me have the conversation with my parents, right? They don't consider themselves to be older.
10: Yep.
11: I think that there is certainly a, I don't use stigma, but there's a brand associated with the Area Office on Aging that I think everybody believes that the Area Office on Aging is for people older than them.
10: Yep.
11: How do I start to have that conversation to go, hey, I think this is a great resource you should tap into, pick up the phone and call, let's call together, what does that look like?
10: Yeah, I mean, so first of all, we're all about age, living better and longer, right? Age, individuals age 60 plus, so I think the terms we use are really important. I think age 60 and better has a positive connotation associated with many individuals. They know their age, they know whether or not you're talking to them. I think that, so those words are really important. I also think that we're helping individuals set up for success and the like. We should all want that. I think when we bury our head in the ground and think that everything's hunky-dory and so on and so forth and not access different programs and services, we do ourselves a disservice in terms of our longevity and how vibrant we are throughout life and the like. So I do think that it's really important for individuals to realize that there's something for everybody, even if that means that they're volunteering. That saying that old age is 15 years older than I am, I think is reality for many individuals.
0: Sure.
10: Yeah, so I think it's really important for individuals to realize that we live, unfortunately, in a pretty ageist culture. We need to be more about kind of the way I grew up, where aging is celebrated. That birthday is something that my dad rented a spotlight for my great-grandpa up by the road when he's 100, and I remember standing out there as a little kid and, you know, people honking and the like. And that rubbed off to my grandma, his daughter, right? I remember when she was in her 80s, she was always looking forward to her next birthday because she was one step closer to living to be 100 like Poppy or, you know, and the like. So I think we need to create that kind of culture within our family where aging is celebrated. People don't feel like they have to be closeted about their age, but instead we're celebrating it.
11: Talking about income requirements to access services, programs, is this tied to income?
10: So it's the vast majority of the programs and services available through the Area Office on Aging are not tied to income. There are some Medicaid-funded programs we have that are tied to income, but the vast majority of the programs and services available through us are not tied to income.
11: Incredible. People want more information on the Area Office on Aging. Where can they find it?
10: People can always call us at 419-382-0624 or visit our website at areaofficeonaging.com.
11: What's the next big event coming to the Area Office on Aging?
10: Yeah, we got a spring fling event coming up here in May, later in May, at Sylvania Tam O'Shanter. Again, kind of a one-stop shop of different resources for individuals age 60 and better with helping them live better and longer.
0: You canceled the cage fighting tournament?
10: Because you refused to participate.
0: That's right. Yeah. I think there's been doping.
11: I mean, I would pay good money to watch seniors
8: Matt
11: just wail
8: Shane.
11: On
8: oh.
11: Matt.
0: Yeah.
11: I think that's a great idea.
0: Sure. Yeah.
11: It's almost like the
10: next fundraiser.
11: Modern day pinata. Just hit Matt until candy comes out. Justin, thank you. Justin, thank you so much for joining us here.
10: Thank
11: we'll
10: you.
11: Take a break. When we come back, we'll be joined by Dan Dower from KeyBank here on a Wellness Wednesday, presented by WorkSpring.
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11: Welcome back into the 419. We are joined now by a good friend, Dan Dower, president of KeyBank. Dan, thanks for being here.
15: Absolutely.
0: Dan, I know that historically people's names were given because of their trade. a profession like carpenter, right? Or your last name is Dower. Any relation to just your resting demeanor?
15: Zero.
0: Yeah. Okay. Yeah. Just get my notes corrected here.
11: So it's Wellness Wednesday. So maybe let's start just in that wellness space. I'm curious, kind of some of the data around financial wellness. What are you guys kind of tracking? What are some of the things KeyBank's doing to help improve financial health across Northwest Ohio?
16: Yeah, I mean, financial health is it's very critical, and we think that the origin of a lot of economic mobility revolves around housing. Mm-hmm. So we're doing a lot in terms of our strategic investments in improving housing and trying to fill gaps in home ownership. We think that housing is really the cornerstone of strong communities.
0: Mm-hmm. Dan, in all kidding aside, we see each other quite a bit in passing. I'm a fan. I consider you a friend. My words, certainly not yours. You made a point to make sure that was clear. Dan, give me a little bit of your origin story. Where are you from, and how'd you get to be the Dan we know today?
16: So from is Bellevue, Ohio, okay. Is that answer. Was actually born in West Virginia, and my family moved quite a bit when I was younger. Huntington, West Virginia.
0: Yeah, sure. All right.
16: But my parents settled in Bellevue as I was starting preschool, and they're still there. So to me, Toledo is a big, small town.
0: Yeah. Mm-hmm.
16: I tell people now when I see them in passing around the road that Toledo is home for me, absolutely. Sure. So we've been here since 2010. Met my wife here and raising a family here.
0: Yeah.
16: So physically live in Sylvania, but I've always worked downtown since I've been here. And mm-hmm. That's where officed.
8: Have you been with KeyBank throughout your career, or what?
16: This is my 13th year
8: with
16: Key.
8: Okay.
16: So when I moved to town, I was with a different bank to be in my banking journey.
0: Mm-hmm.
16: And then after undergrad, I actually made a one-year commitment to work in a family business in the Sandusky, Ohio area in building materials. And family businesses, if you get in them, are hard to get out of.
8: Yes.
16: We definitely support quite a few of them. And in the roles that I've served leading our business segments at Key, so a one-year commitment post-undergrad to help my dad turn into almost 4 years. And then kind of a confluence of events got me out of that into Toledo to start a career in finance, which is what my undergrad was.
8: What is something that people would be surprised to know that the head of a bank has to do every day?
16: There are a lot of things like this, which probably isn't a big surprise.
0: How rewarding.
16: Speeches.
0: Yeah.
16: What else do we have to do every day that is
8: Do you count
16: surprise?
8: The piles of money? Do you personally have to count the money?
16: I do not.
8: Okay.
16: Thankfully, there's technology for that.
11: Scrooge McDuck style, like dive in there.
8: Do you just go in and look at it?
16: Vaults are really cool. So
8: yeah,
16: it would maybe surprise people. So my individual expertise is on the large business side. So
8: uh-huh.
16: That was how I came up through commercial credit and managing things along those lines and worked with large businesses. So I still spend a third or more of my time doing that and directly leading that team.
8: Cool.
11: A lot of folks in the community may know Jim Hoffman, your
16: Correct.
11: Predecessor as the president. When you were stepping into that role, I mean, certainly big shoes to fill, not just in the workplace, but in the community as
16: Absolutely.
11: Well. What were some of your, you know, you think about in the, you know, a sports analogy, you know, new head coach is hired, new GM is hired, they've got a vision for the business. What was your kind of, hey, day one, this is what Dan Dower's KeyBank is going to look like?
16: Yeah, I think that I definitely learned so much from him, and I was so fortunate to have about a decade or so of overlapping with him. I just wanted to be myself. I want to be authentic. I'm a big believer in authentic leadership and how that will serve you well. One of the other early initiatives that aligns extremely well with our community support is I created a nonprofit task force. So I wanted to have a little better system and data. There was so much that Jim had in his head from 51 years at mm-hmm. the bank and 30 years as the market president.
8: Mm-hmm.
16: And he left me with a lot of good playbooks and ideas. But we kind of knew specifically on the community side, you're not going to replace somebody like that with one person.
8: Mm-hmm.
16: And I was already on quite a few boards and trying to find time to balance family things and coaching. And so with my leadership team, it kind of morphed into some ideas of there's got to be a better systematic approach that we can use to tie in some of our prioritization of philanthropy, of employee engagement, employee investments, and get that into a technology source. That way it could survive and exist beyond me and make it even easier for people to get involved. Because I was starting to see a gap generationally, but also coming off of COVID and the kind of the remote work time frame when everybody was getting back to the office of, you know, you need to create opportunities for the next generation of people. Mm-hmm. Not that I'm overly gray-haired myself, although quickly graying by the year, as my kids remind me. Find ways for them to be more involved in community leadership and see the value in that and see how their business can, their career can grow because of their serving of others and serving in the community.
0: In full candor, at the risk of making you feel uncomfortable, Dan, we met one of the first times right before you walked on stage and gave, I thought, a particularly compelling speech for the Boys and Girls Club. You came off, as I know you to be, as an authentic person, which is admittedly an overused term, but you were genuine and I thought vulnerable, in my words. And again, this might make you cringe a bit, but bear with me here. The duality between, and this is, I guess, maybe an unfair generalization of your job, but someone who is linear in thought, meaning you are in charge of an overwhelming amount of finance, right? And quite literally, that is a linear profession. Talk to me a little bit about what makes you uniquely good. These are my words. You are uniquely talented at serving the humans that live in a community as well as an Excel spreadsheet. What makes you wired to do this at the capacity that you're able to do it?
16: I think that I would have to thank my parents for how they raised me.
0: Sure.
16: A lot. I think coming from pretty meager, humble beginnings makes you really appreciate the value of hard work and opportunities. And then number two, I have to thank my wife. So she's exponentially more empathetic and better at those things than I.
0: She mentioned that in the pre-interview.
16: She would mention that, as she should. And so definitely she's, you know, makes me a better person.
0: Now, where did you meet?
16: We met in the Old Orchard area of Toledo as I was looking for a place to move.
0: That's where I grew up.
16: As my career was bringing me over here. So she was managing a housing apartment complex. Mm-hmm. And her leasing consultant was out for a late lunch when I happened to stop in, and I got the tour from her, from the big wig up in the upstairs office. And as I joked, she was immediately smitten. And then as I was offered a job and decided to move here, I naturally had to choose that complex.
0: Right.
16: And the rest is history.
17: Yes, the rest is history. What kinds of things do you like to be involved in with your family? You mentioned coaching. What other kinds of things do you do in your limited
0: free time?
17: Right.
16: A lot of sports. So my my son Derek is in sixth grade. My daughter Natalie's in fourth grade. And so we just ran a 5K with her Saturday morning before.
17: Girls on the Run?
16: For Girls on the Run. Mm-hmm. Yes. And she was disappointed that Dad did not let her quit. And so she had the fastest time she's ever had.
17: Wow.
16: Because Dad encouraged her to, that you're not going to die, and you will survive, and this is a good thing.
17: Yeah.
16: And then later that evening was another community fundraiser thing where I saw Kevin. So she's very busy. She does piano, basketball, volleyball, softball. And then my son is in travel baseball and travel basketball that I coach. I like to golf when I have a chance. I think sleep's important. And I like to work out, stay active. I'm a big proponent of the why, and that's another one of the community leadership roles that I fill with the YMCA Greater Toledo.
11: Were you an athlete growing up?
16: I was a major athlete growing up. It's a big part of my life. I'm the middle of three boys, so sports were a big thing. And I saw my dad volunteer a lot of time at the Bellevue Rec Center and serve on the Bellevue Rec Board. And sports just taught me so many life lessons. Basketball and baseball.
0: Who's your NBA team?
16: Cavaliers. Okay. Although I like college basketball a lot more than NBA.
0: Okay, all right.
11: So you mentioned college athletics. Obviously, you know, you and I spend a decent amount of time over the winter months across the court from each other at UT basketball games.
17: That's by court order.
11: By court order. That's right. Yeah, that's pun intended. Yeah. That was good.
16: That's the extent of her basketball.
17: That's right.
16: Acumen.
17: That's correct. Yeah.
11: And also her sense of humor. That is the limit.
17: Yep.
11: But KeyBank made a
0: court order.
11: KeyBank made a historic sort of investment in University of Toledo women's athletics. Talk to me about what that commitment was and why that was important to you and to the bank and the community.
16: We did. We just announced that in the fourth quarter of last year. So we are the title sponsor and official bank of women's sports across all categories for the University of Toledo. That's one of the most sizable and unique kind of across women's athletics investments in all of the country. So it was really exciting. It was really important for us to
0: repeat
16: do something.
0: Repeat that one more time.
16: Official bank and title sponsor of women's athletics at the University of Toledo.
0: And that is unique on a national level in what way?
16: To sponsor all women's sports within an athletic department.
0: That's not to be blown by. That's,
17: that's right.
0: Really cool.
17: It's amazing.
16: Yeah.
11: Oftentimes, the Olympic sports, as we refer to them, like get ignored, right?
0: And like so dancing and, you know, your favorites.
16: Riding the ponies.
0: That's right.
16: Yeah, that's right.
11: Certainly the you know, but it's the, you know, basketball and football will get the recognition, but swimming does not.
16: And softball.
11: Softball does not.
16: Tennis,
11: soccer does not.
0: Women's crew, which is a new sport coming to Maumee River near you.
11: Yep.
0: So it's a burgeoning program.
11: Why that, right? I mean, there's so much energy and pomp and circumstance around football and men's basketball. Why was it important for you guys to support women's athletics?
16: A couple things. I think women's athletics in particular is absolutely on the upswing. So we think we're entering from a kind of a brand alignment perspective at a really good level. It's also always important to the bank when we make community investments that we do that from a lens of equity. Mm-hmm. And women haven't always had as much opportunity as they deserve. So we have some unique programs around supporting women business owners and things along those lines. So there was just a lot of natural points of connectivity. And then I also give the athletic department team, Brian Blair at the time, Connor Whalen and their staff a lot of credit because this started with an outbound call that I made to them. We had some resources to deploy.
17: Yeah.
16: But they absolutely hit the ground running and did a lot of homework on our mission and our vision as a bank and what our brand meant. And so they gave us a couple different options and then we collaboratively decided on something that we wanted to be unique and differentiating and support women in the athletic department here at Toledo for a long time. I think this is Toledo's university, and the stronger it operates, the better we will be as a city, as a region,
0: that
16: as a community.
0: It's so true, Dan.
16: And as a big sports guy, like, you know, sports are the front door for the university.
11: We're talking with Dan Dower, president at KeyBank. All right, Dan, it's now time for
0: Gretchen's Wacky Quiz.
11: Nailed it. I'm going to ask four rapid-fire questions. Gretchen's going to have you describe Toledo in one word. And then you and Matt are going to list the 9 best things in Toledo. Question number 1, what keeps you up at night?
16: I think that our education system, to me lately, keeps us up at night. I think we got some school funding challenges, and I think as a community, to be better in 10 and 20 years from now, we need to be better in terms of education.
11: This will be a fitting follow-up question. Who is your favorite teacher?
16: That would be Dr. Henry Barker at Tiffin University, professor of finance.
11: If you opened a restaurant, what kind of restaurant would it be?
0: Tower's Donuts. Tower Time, your local dad.
16: Mexican is what comes to mind just because that's family's favorite.
17: The best, yep.
11: If you had access to a time machine, what point in time would you visit?
17: And do you have access to one?
16: I should check the vaults,
17: yes,
16: but I do not believe that we do. I think we just celebrated our 200th anniversary as a bank last year at Key. And so that was 1825, if you do the math there. And that was before electricity. It was before so many advancements in society. And so I think I would go back there just to try to understand what what life was like, what operating any business was like in 1825.
17: Day one, that's cool. What's the number one or one word you would use to describe the city of Toledo?
16: Underestimated.
0: I'm in.
17: Like it.
0: All right. Let's do the nine. You ready, brother?
16: Ready.
0: Fire away.
16: People. Absolutely.
0: Good start.
16: Great restaurants.
0: Restaurants?
16: As we said.
0: What's your favorite?
16: Probably Mancy's.
0: Okay.
16: Sports. Great sports town.
0: Great sports town. What's the where do you take the family if you can go to a sports evening?
16: We're usually playing and or coaching.
0: Sure.
16: If not, Toledo Rockets game.
0: Yeah, all right, Rockets. All right. All right. Keep going. You mentioned the Y. I know that's important to you.
16: The Y.
0: Yep.
16: Science Center.
0: Yep. Imagination Station. All right.
16: Yep. Love that. I love the access. There's no traffic. You can get everywhere you need.
17: Yep.
0: All right.
16: I love the nonprofits. Such a generous community.
0: Absolutely. Okay, now if you had 10, would you say Metro Parks finally, or just kind of wondering?
16: I might say WGTE.
17: He's not gonna
11: stand
17: up to you.
11: Dan Dower with KeyBank. Thank you so much for joining us.
16: Thank you.
11: We'll take a break. When we come back, we'll wrap up this Wellness Wednesday edition of the 419.
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11: Welcome back into the 419 as we wrap up a Wellness Wednesday edition. Great conversation with all of our guests.
17: Packed show. Yeah.
11: Dan Dower is just such a nice guy. We didn't talk about it, but I do have to mention they are an incredible partner with WGTE.
0: Absolutely.
11: Longtime supporter. And certainly we appreciate what they do. Dan, in his leadership, Dan and I had a conversation shortly after he was named president, and he had talked about, and he's too humble to go into it, but talked about how important investment in the community was and nonprofit. And I know he talked a little bit about the systems that they put in place.
17: Yeah, I mean, there's so much need. I'm sure they get millions of asks. So I think it is important to have a strategy and a commitment to things that they care about and that their employees care about. So.
11: And then, of course, Justin Moore is always fantastic. His leadership and vision for the Area Office on Aging, I've got tremendous respect for him and what he does.
17: We can see the construction of their new space right down the street here from WGTE Studios. It's coming up quick.
11: And then we talked with Chris Tefelsky about Care for Caregivers. He's with ProMedica's EAP program, a counselor with them. And I think that's something that I use the analogy a little bit of, you know, you put your oxygen mask on first. That's just not how most of us are wired.
17: Right.
11: You know, we want to take care of the people around us, and we become the afterthought.
17: Matt, has your EAP asked you to stop contacting them?
0: I don't know. I didn't read the order. I was actually brought here for you to read.
11: Was it a court? Was it a court order?
0: Yeah. Yeah.
17: That's such a good joke.
0: Which one?
17: I don't know. One of those.
11: Which one?
0: Yeah.
11: You know, that's how you know it was a good joke.
17: Yeah.
0: Yeah.
17: Because there's, so many.
11: Yeah.
0: Layered.
17: Yeah.
11: So huge thanks to our guests for being on the program.
17: Yes.
11: Thanks to you for listening as well and joining us. And, of course, thanks to WorkSpring for supporting Wellness Wednesday, every Wednesday here on the 419. 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

0: Iran, which was attacked by us, seemingly as the Straits of Hormuz at a standstill.
1: The U.S. and Iran remain deadlocked on the Strait of Hormuz. President Trump says the ceasefire is now on life support.
2: For Wednesday, May 13th, this is All Things Considered from NPR News.
1: I'm Elsa Chang.
2: And I'm Sasha Pfeiffer. Republican lawmakers in Louisiana have unveiled a new congressional map.
1: It eradicates one of the state's two majority black districts.
3: It was the keystone because that provided the legal background for us to go into court and argue these issues.
2: Also, Oklahoma now has its first official dark sky park.
1: It's a place where people can gaze at the stars without light pollution.
4: It's really good that people get to see the stars like this in their full beauty.
2: And new evidence suggests Neanderthals may have used invasive dental procedures.
1: That story after this news.
5: Live from NPR News, I'm Lakshmi Singh. President Trump's on a high-stakes visit to China, where he and President Xi Jinping are expected to address the Iran war, Taiwan, and trade, among other issues. And NPR's Tamara Keith reports on Trump's arrival in Beijing today.
6: There was a red carpet rolled up to Air Force One, and a military band started playing as Trump appeared at the top of the stairs. Trump was greeted by the vice president of China and 300 Chinese teens in matching outfits who waved small Chinese and U.S. flags in sync while chanting a welcome to Trump. A much larger ceremony is planned for when Chinese President Xi Jinping welcomes Trump at the Great Hall of the People. Trade is on the agenda for the visit, and to drive that home, Trump was joined on the flight over by NVIDIA CEO Jensen Huang and Tesla CEO Elon Musk. Tamara Keith, NPR News, Beijing.
5: Chinese interests are on the line in Washington, where a bipartisan effort is underway in Congress to ban Chinese vehicles in the U.S. Kevin Murchard of member station WEMU has more.
7: Called the Connected Vehicle Securities Act, the legislation would prohibit the importation, manufacture, and sale of vehicles, software, and hardware linked to China. China has been accused by the U.S. government of using technology to collect and transmit sensitive information from vehicles it produces. The legislation expands on orders from the first Trump and the Biden administrations by putting the protections into law.
5: Kevin Murchard reporting. The Trump administration says it is imposing a six-month moratorium on new Medicare enrollments by hospice and home health agencies in order to root out fraud. Vice President J.D. Vance has also announced the administration is deferring more than $1 billion in Medicaid funding for California. Medicaid assists low-income individuals and people with disabilities. The Missouri Supreme Court ruled that a map aimed at netting another seat for Republicans is in effect. St. Louis Public Radio's Jason Rosenbaum reports the decision's yet another blow for Democrats in a mid-decade redistricting scramble.
8: Missouri lawmakers passed a map last year that seeks to convert Democratic Representative Emanuel Cleaver's Kansas City-based district into a GOP-leaning seat. But two voters sued, contending that the submission of referendum signatures prevented that map from going into effect. But the Missouri Supreme Court ruled unanimously that the new map is in effect until Missouri Secretary of State verifies it has enough signatures. That might not happen until a few days before the state's primary, and that may be too late into the election process to switch to a map that's more favorable to Cleaver. The court's decision comes as states like Louisiana, Alabama, and Tennessee are eliminating heavily Democratic majority-minority seats, thanks to the U.S. Supreme Court's decision weakening the Voting Rights Act. For NPR News, I'm Jason Rosenbaum in Jefferson City.
5: It's NPR. Jason Collins, the NBA player who became the first openly gay athlete in the Big Four North American men's professional sports leagues, has died of a brain tumor. NPR's Becky Sullivan has more.
9: Back in 2013, Jason Collins stunned the sports world when he published a cover story in Sports Illustrated with the headline, "I'm a 34-year-old NBA center. I'm black and I'm gay." In an interview with ABC recorded just hours after the announcement, Collins said he'd fought his sexuality for years before embracing it.
10: When you finally get to that point of acceptance, There's nothing more beautiful.
9: There was an outpouring of support afterward, even a phone call from President Barack Obama, who told Collins he was proud of him. Collins played 13 seasons in the NBA, only one of them after he came out. In the decade plus since then, openly gay athletes remain extremely rare in men's professional sports. Last year, Collins married his longtime partner. Then, just months later, he was diagnosed with glioblastoma, a fast-moving form of brain cancer. He was 47. Becky Sullivan, NPR News.
5: Kevin Warsh, President Trump's pick to lead the Federal Reserve, wants Senate confirmation today, just in time to officially take over as a chair of the central bank at the end of this week. Trump has publicly criticized outgoing Chair Jerome Powell for resisting bigger interest rate reductions, and he may be frustrated when Warsh takes over as well, given the persistent rate of inflation. New York City Mayor Zoran Mamdani is taking a victory lap after saying his administration balanced the city's budget. Yesterday, the Democrat presented a $124.7 billion spending plan without raising property taxes. Critics warn the plan relies on short-term fixes. It's NPR.
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15: This is All Things Considered from NPR News. I'm Sasha Pfeiffer in Washington.
16: And I'm Elsa Chang in Culver City, California. President Trump said this week that the current ceasefire with Iran is on, quote, life support. He also described Iran's latest negotiating terms as garbage. In fact, he said he didn't even finish reading them. Iran says it will not bow down or submit to U.S. demands. It insists on control of the Strait of Hormuz. And oil is trading above $107 a barrel today. That is more than 60% higher than before the war. For more, we're joined now by NPR Pentagon correspondent Tom Bowman and NPR International correspondent Aya Batraoui in Dubai. Hello to both of you.
17: Hey, Elsa.
18: Hi, Elsa.
16: Hi. Okay, Tom, let's start with you. I saw that the Pentagon leaders were on Capitol Hill this week talking with lawmakers about defense spending, the defense budget, but I understand the conversation went well beyond that, yeah?
17: Right to the Strait of Hormuz. And lawmakers were asking Defense Secretary Pete Hegseth and Joint Chiefs Chairman General Dan Kane about how they plan to reopen it. They didn't offer any answer to that at all, with Hegseth, as usual, combative and calling Democrats defeatists for saying the war is not going well. And there also, there was a remarkable exchange between Senator Dick Durbin, an Illinois Democrat, and General Kane. Let's listen.
0: Can you explain to the American people who are facing these gasoline and diesel oil prices what is going on in the Straits of Hormuz, where Iran, which was attacked by us seemingly as the Straits of Hormuz at a standstill, with 1,500 tankers waiting for either permission or peaceful circumstances to navigate?
19: Sure. I think militarily it's a case where Iran is choosing to hold the world's economy hostage through their use of military power across their southern flank. And so I would encourage Iran to reconsider that. And I would encourage those allies and partners who have an opportunity to come assist with that tactical problem to do so.
17: So you have the top military advisor to the president during a war reaching out to an adversary that you've repeatedly bombed and blockaded its ports to help the U.S. and the world out of this so-called tactical problem.
16: Yeah.
17: That it's a point is difficult to resolve. It really is, again, remarkable.
16: Yeah. Well, Aya, how is Iran responding? And, like, what did it propose that President Trump is calling garbage exactly?
18: So we don't know what Trump and his team had laid out in their proposal to Iran,
16: okay,
18: but we know that Iran's response was rejected outright by Trump on Monday. And in the couple of days since then, Iranian media and Iranian officials have been laying out some of what those terms were apparent, what they were sent to Trump. So Iran's powerful lead negotiator, Mohammad Beghr Ghalibaf, says Iran has 14 points. And he said today in a short message on his Telegram channel that there's no path forward but to recognize the rights of the Iranian people based on those points. Now, what those are? Well, it appears that beyond questions around its nuclear enrichment or its stockpiling of nuclear material, or whether it would agree to a moratorium on enrichment, that there are new demands that didn't exist before this war that was launched in late February by the U.S. and Israel on Iran. And those include, for example, an end to Israel's war on the Iran-backed Hezbollah in Lebanon, where Israel controls a huge part of the south of Lebanon and where people are being killed daily in Lebanon. And also, some of these demands now include war reparations, so compensation for the war, a total lifting of a U.S. naval blockade out at sea that's keeping Iran from freely being able to export its oil, and the removal of U.S. sanctions, the unfreezing of billions of dollars in overseas assets, and apparently also acceptance of what Iran says is its sovereignty over the Strait of Hormuz. And Qasem Gharibabadi, a deputy foreign minister in Iran, said yesterday these are, quote, the minimum requirements of any serious arrangement.
16: Okay, well, in the meantime, during this stalemate, Pakistan is still the mediator here. Any word from Pakistan or any of the Gulf countries?
18: I mean, yeah, there's this flurry of diplomacy over the weekend to try and keep the ceasefire intact. We saw Qatar's prime minister meeting with Vice President J.D. Vance and other top White House officials in the U.S. But this week, two things happened. The first, Elsa, is we saw a more frustrated tone from President Trump after he saw Iran's response to his terms for ending the war. And then this week, we saw leaks to the Wall Street Journal and to Reuters that the United Arab Emirates and Saudi Arabia did retaliate against Iran during the war, as well as Saudi Arabia telling Reuters reported Saudi Arabia also attacked Iraq during the war, some of those Iran-backed groups there. Mm-hmm. Now, neither country has outright confirmed nor outright denied these reports, and NPR hasn't confirmed these attacks. But it's clear that Gulf countries are signaling that they will not sit idly if another operation is launched that includes Iranian attacks on their energy facilities. Also, Kuwait yesterday said its forces clashed with a group of Iranian Revolutionary Guard members who had infiltrated one of its islands in early May to carry out what they say were hostile acts. Kuwait said it apprehended four of them and that two fled. Iran says these were men on a routine maritime patrol mission when their navigation system failed and they ended up in Kuwaiti waters. But look, diplomacy is hard. And right now, it seems to be the most viable pathway for this region, for the Gulf. There's nothing to suggest that a newly branded U.S.-Israeli operation on Iran would soften Tehran's position, or that Gulf Arab states would be, you know, less likely this time around to hit back if their energy sites are attacked again.
16: Well, Tom, real quick, where does that leave us? Like, what are the possible roads ahead for the U.S.?
17: Well, if Iran is not encouraged by the U.S. and other nations to open up the strait and allow free passage, you could say the U.S. start launching attacks to come up with a more palatable deal with or proposal with Iran. If that happens, if there are more attacks, you could see Iran launch attacks on some of the Gulf states. So it's a very, very tough situation.
16: Indeed. That is NPR's Tom Bowman and Aya Betraoui. Thank you to both of you.
17: You're welcome.
18: Thanks a lot.
2: Republican lawmakers in Louisiana advanced a congressional map today to eliminate one of the state's two majority black districts. That's after the U.S. Supreme Court declared the current lines unconstitutional. That recent decision gutted a key section of the 1965 Voting Rights Act. As NPR's Sam Greenglass reports, the Baton Rouge-based district at the heart of the case shows that battles over the landmark law continued long after it passed.
10: Three mornings a week, usually before 7, a half dozen or so seniors finish exercising at the community gym and commandeer a hallway lined with plastic chairs.
20: We call ourselves the old men down the hall.
10: 88-year-old Press Robinson is a retired chemistry professor. In tracksuits and sweatpants, the men drink coffee, eat donuts, and talk.
20: It's a great way to get your day started.
10: When the group met a few Fridays ago, the Supreme Court ruling was still fresh. Not only did Republicans get clearance to break up this congressional district, the decision is also the latest to weaken Section 2 of the Voting Rights Act, making it much harder to challenge discrimination in redistricting.
20: They've just killed the Voting Rights Act. It has no teeth at all.
10: For 91-year-old James Verrett, the ruling was a gut punch. He protested for voting rights after returning from military service abroad as a paratrooper, only to find Louisiana still treated him second class.
21: I've been beaten with billy sticks, dogs, and tear gas
3: But now the Supreme Court and the state courts are making it back up to where it was.
10: When Robinson and Verrett were young men, very few Black Southerners were registered to vote. Robinson became the first in his family to register, despite a test to interpret lines from the Constitution. 10 years later, the Voting Rights Act prohibited these arbitrary barriers. But the law did not immediately result in a swell of Black elected officials. In East Baton Rouge, the parish school board still had no Black members.
20: Kids were still getting books that was third,

0: IRA.
1: It was the keystone, because that provided the legal background for us to go into court and argue these issues.
0: A court ruled the parish wards illegally diluted black voting power. And in 1980, Robinson was elected to a new majority black school board district. When the VRA came up for renewal 2 years later, Congress strengthened the law. And by 1992, the number of majority black congressional districts nationally nearly doubled.
2: And it was because of that one act, the Voting Rights Act.
0: One of those new members was Cleo Fields, then just 29 years old. Fields was elected to a new majority black seat here. He got to work, secured a grant for the local historically black college, at that point, its largest federal award ever. This showed, Fields says, how representation in Congress matters. But in 1996, a federal court ruled the zigzagging district lines an unconstitutional racial gerrymander.
2: People throughout that district, you know, they had felt a sense of inclusion, and the district was wiped away.
0: Fields left Congress. Nearly three decades went by. Then Press Robinson, the retired professor, decided to go to court one last time. He filed another Section 2 lawsuit, arguing Louisiana's congressional map diluted black voting power. A federal court agreed, and Fields, who arrived in Washington a young man, returned to Congress, now in his 60s.
2: You know, I had a chance to do it as a kid, and now I get a chance to do it as a grown man.
0: Once again, a lawsuit came. And once again, a federal court, this time the U.S. Supreme Court, 2 weeks ago, struck down Louisiana's map. At the state capitol, Republicans raced to eliminate a majority black district. The best way to end race-based discrimination, Governor Jeff Landry said, is to stop making decisions based on race. Louisiana is one of several southern states now slashing districts no longer protected by the VRA. From his Baton Rouge office with a view of the state capitol, Fields sees echoes of the late 19th century when the Jim Crow era reversed gains in black representation.
2: I look at pictures of the number of blacks who were in Congress, and then after Reconstruction, they were all wiped out.
0: Robinson says he feels less optimistic now than when he was finally able to register to vote some 70 years ago.
1: Here I was, just registered. Now I had a voice for the very first time ever. I thought it had been won.
0: Robinson says what he knows now is the fight is everlasting. It has to continue. And Robinson says it will. Sam Greenglass, NPR News, Baton Rouge.

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2: 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I'm Ilse Chang.
3: And I'm Sasha Pfeiffer. The U.S. Constitution is being tested these days in all sorts of ways. And NYU Law School professor Melissa Murray is concerned that many Americans lack a basic understanding of this foundational document.
4: In the last 20 years, we've really divested ourselves of civics education. There's a whole generation of kids who probably haven't read the Constitution in full. And the whole point of the Constitution was that it was a document meant to be read by the people it served. It was meant to be debated, to be grappled with, and we've really become untethered from that.
3: So she has a new book out aimed at making the Constitution accessible and understandable and teaching Americans what their government is allowed to do. It's called The U.S. Constitution, A Comprehensive and Annotated Guide for the Modern Reader. And Marie says modern readers need to realize that some of today's challenges are parallel to what Americans were dealing with centuries before.
4: Although we talk about the framers and the Reconstruction Amendments, there's a whole series of amendments from the late 19th century and early 20th century that are literally driven by the people. The people decide that they've had it with certain things that the government is doing. You know, for example, they were very angry about the consolidation of wealth and the rise of oligarchy in the middle of the Gilded Age. And they were especially concerned that the federal government's principal means of raising revenue was tariffs. They felt that tariffs were deeply regressive and disproportionately borne and impacted on the working class. And so they wanted a progressive income tax. And so the people got together and they agitated and they ultimately created the momentum for the 16th Amendment, which amended Article 1 to allow for a progressive income tax. And that's where we get the income tax to this day. So it's not just about lawyers making claims on the Constitution. The people can do this too. And we've lost sight of that.
3: Is there one part of the Constitution that's your favorite or that most interests you that you could zoom in on for us a little?
4: Again, the whole idea that the people have something to say about the Constitution, I think, is just really, really apparent, especially in those amendments that are passed during the Gilded Age. And one that I'm thinking of specifically is the 17th Amendment. Most Americans don't realize that the popular election of senators is a relatively recent phenomenon. That came about with the 17th Amendment. Before that, state legislatures picked their senators, and they were often subject to real corruption because the senators were so deeply bound to corporate interests at the state legislative level. And so the shift in the 17th Amendment to make senators popularly elected was about ridding Congress of corruption and giving the people a voice.
3: What part of the Constitution most frustrates you?
4: The Electoral College.
3: Why? Because they created it at all?
4: I mean, these were elite guys, and they thought that, you know, it was fine to have popular representation in the House of Representatives, but they really worried about the people, many of whom were not as educated as they were, weren't propertied, weren't gentry. They worried about the kind of impact that those people might have on democracy, on democratic engagement. I mean, it is actually kind of ironic when you think about it. And so the Electoral College is kind of a hedge against that. We don't popularly elect the president. It's done through this electoral system. We've changed that, certainly with regard to senators, and I think it's probably time that we changed it with regard to the presidency.
3: The Constitution was written in broad terms that left it open to interpretation in some ways, and that has created legal fights that continue to this day. Does that mean the Constitution was written too broadly?
4: I think one of the things the framers were trying to do was to make a document that was written because they wanted people to read it, but again, they wanted people to read it. So they understood TLDR well before we had an acronym for it. And they understood that if they enunciated everything, if they enumerated everything, this would become more like a legal code and no one would read it. And so they painted in broad brushstrokes. And part of that, too, was recognizing that they did not have a monopoly on wisdom. They couldn't foresee what was coming around the corner. And so they drafted, in some cases, in very broad terms.
0: You referred to the writers of the Constitution as a group of elite guys. Someone I work with made the point of wondering how much faith should we put in a document that was written by people living in a very different era long ago, and as my colleague said, half jokingly, was written by a bunch of guys in the 1700s who didn't always brush their teeth. So what? How do we approach it knowing that?
4: Well, one, I think we have to approach it knowing that that's actually not true. The original Constitution was written by a bunch of guys in wigs who maybe didn't brush their teeth, but that's not all the Constitution is. We have the Reconstruction Amendments. That's a whole generation later with very different commitments and very different aims for the document. The Reconstruction Amendments are meant to entirely renegotiate the relationship between the federal government and the states and the federal government, the states and the people. Then we have the Gilded Age amendments, which are entirely generated by the people. And then there are a whole spate of amendments from the 1950s going forward. So to say that the whole Constitution is written by these guys who didn't brush their teeth is to continue the over-veneration of the original framers at the expense of the other people who also poured into this document and made constitutional meaning as well.
0: Melissa Murray is the author of The U.S. Constitution, A Comprehensive and Annotated Guide for the Modern Reader. Melissa, thank you.
4: Thank you.
5: Oklahoma now has an internationally recognized dark sky park. That's an area that ensures the protection of the night sky. Black Mesa State Park is the first such area in Oklahoma. Grayson Wheeler with member station KOSU attended a dark sky event to celebrate the designation.
6: Oklahoma is shaped like a saucepan. Black Mesa State Park and Nature Preserve is way out in the western tip of the panhandle, among red dirt hills dappled with yucca plants and prickly pears. Polly Kiker has been the park director here for 7 years.
7: As far out as we are, you need something special to drive people here.
6: That something special used to be that Black Mesa is the highest point in Oklahoma, but it's also isolated. With expanses of scrubby rangeland and very few people, the area doesn't have much light pollution. But that hasn't always been true for the park.
7: When you drove in at night, it would be super dark, and you come over the hill, and there was an island of light at the park because of all the streetlights.
6: Kiker got the streetlights turned off. Outdoor lighting at the park's buildings has been replaced with red bulbs, and visitors have guidelines about how to safely reduce their own light use. Now it's super dark. Enough so that Black Mesa has been designated as an international dark sky park by nonprofit Dark Sky International. Dozens of people came out to celebrate the milestone, including Cassidy Harris. She drove 6 hours from the Oklahoma City suburbs, where the night sky doesn't reveal as much.
8: It's really good that people get to see the stars like this in their full beauty. I think it's really important that at least once in a lifetime you get to see it like that.
6: In a field nearby, Kenny Tolbert has set up his telescope to take long exposure photos of the sky. He says it's one thing to know that the universe is full of stars. It's another thing to actually see them.
9: When they see like the Milky Way, and they realize, I'm looking at the center of our galaxy. I'm looking at the center. This is what we're all spinning around. And it's like, you know, we hear about it, but we don't see it.
6: Tolbert is glad Oklahoma has an official dark sky park.
9: We need about 1,000 more of them.
6: Well, a few more might be doable at other Oklahoma state parks now that Black Mesa has lit the way, or rather, darkened it. For NPR News, I'm Grayson Wheeler in Kenton, Oklahoma.
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11: During the first Trump administration, the U.S. campaigned against Huawei, the Chinese technology company. Years later, it's still in business. What does that say about U.S. leverage over China? I'm Steve Inskeep. We're reporting from the presidential summit in Beijing on the next morning edition from NPR News.

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3: 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I'm Elsa Chang.
4: And I'm Sasha Pfeiffer. 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
5: Ted Sarandos spent more time talking to filmmakers, talking to movie theater owners. 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
6: Live from NPR News in Washington, I'm Windsor Johnston. House Speaker Mike Johnson is defending comments President Trump made about how he doesn't think about Americans' financial hardships linked to the war in Iran. Trump spoke shortly after new inflation data showed consumer prices are at their highest levels in 3 years. Johnson says the president is busy working to resolve the conflict.
7: I talk to him on average twice a day, sometimes three or four times a day, and we talk about it constantly. He's laser focused on trying to resolve the conflict in Iran, because if we get the Strait of Hormuz, when we get the Strait of Hormuz reopened, that will alleviate a lot of pressure with gas prices and other things in the economy.
6: The Strait of Hormuz is a critical global shipping route for oil, natural gas, and fertilizer. The ongoing disruptions there have fueled concerns about higher gas prices and broader inflation pressures. The president is on a trip to China, where he's expected to discuss the conflict with leaders in Beijing. Voters in Tennessee are grappling with the aftermath of the state's redistricting plan. The new map splits an area in Memphis into three districts. NPR's Stephen Fowler reports the new districts run hundreds of miles across the state.
8: Local Republican Party leaders tell NPR the change is purely political and about helping President Trump in Washington. Democrats say the dismantling of a majority black district doesn't help folks in Tennessee and is discriminatory. Both sides do agree the changed district lines will make it more challenging to represent all the constituents. The 5th and 9th congressional districts start in urban Memphis, meander through rural West Tennessee, and come together several hundred miles later in suburban Williamson County outside Nashville. Stephen Fowler, NPR News, Memphis, Tennessee.
6: Stocks traded mixed today on Wall Street. The Dow was down 67 points at the close. The Nasdaq Composite up 314. This is NPR News. The Senate has confirmed Kevin Warsh as the next chair of the Federal Reserve. During his confirmation hearings, Warsh said he believed there may be room to cut interest rates, but stressed he would make independent decisions and not take direction from the White House. President Trump has repeatedly pushed for lower interest rates, though persistent inflation could complicate that effort. After losing their voting rights, millions in India's state of West Bengal now stand to lose their welfare benefits. NPR's Omkar Kandekar reports Prime Minister Narendra Modi's party recently won polls there for the first time.
9: Ahead of the assembly elections in the Indian state of West Bengal, India's election authority deleted nearly 3 million people from voter lists. Now, its newly elected minister, Agni Mitra Paul, has announced that the women who were removed from these lists won't get the monthly cash assistance of around $33 anymore, because it was only meant for Indian citizens. The voter roll revision wasn't a citizenship test, but analysts say there are concerns that being deleted from the lists would kickstart a process to deny people citizenship rights, particularly to Bengali-speaking Muslims, whom the BJP often calls illegal infiltrators. Omkar Khandekar, NPR News, Mumbai.
6: This is NPR News in Washington.
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15: From NPR News, this is All Things Considered. I'm Sasha Pfeiffer in Washington.
16: And I'm Elsa Chang in Culver City, California. As U.S. and Chinese leaders prepare to meet tomorrow, the world is watching. In the disputed South China Sea, or the West Philippine Sea, as it's called in the Philippines, residents of Titu Island are watching closely as well. Jan Kamazin-Brumby reports.
17: If you were trying to stake your claim to a contested island in the middle of an ocean, how would you do it? Military exercises, a new Coast Guard base. How about a rap concert?
18: It feels like almost the entire island has turned out for this concert tonight. People are waving, people are singing along. There's clearly excitement in the air.
17: We're on Titu Island, a tiny Philippine spit of sand in the middle of the South China Sea, some 500 miles from the Philippine capital. In the crowd, we found George Olian Misajo, a local resident.
19: It's the first time that they invited a band, and they really enjoyed it. I think it really boosts the morale of everyone.
17: With its tranquil beaches and sandy streets, Olian Misajo's home could easily be mistaken for a holiday destination. But the calm masks the tension. China claims most of the South China Sea, including this island. That's despite a 2016 tribunal in The Hague that sided with Manila, finding Beijing's sweeping claims had no legal standing. In the last decade, Beijing has reinforced its claims with actions, including boosting its Coast Guard presence. It's a change that local fishermen like Ken Rabaya have witnessed.
20: There's a lot of Chinese militia, like Chinese Coast Guard. They are provoking for the fishermen. We are afraid.
17: Amidst the geopolitical struggle, he says he just wants to be left alone to fish.
20: I want some peace of mind for the people living here, for my family, for living.
17: It's a sentiment echoed by residents like local government worker Chris Anit. Although Titu feels like home, he's well aware he lives on a geopolitical fault line.
21: It's very hard because of the contention between the two nations, China and here. And what I worried is that the time will come when our territory becomes compromised because of international conflict.
17: And because Manila is a treaty ally of Washington, a spark could eventually escalate into a broader conflict between China and the U.S. So as Chinese and American leaders prepare to meet in Beijing this week, he's holding his breath.
21: I hope so that Donald Trump and the meeting with Xi Jinping would have a very good result for the development of this country.
17: In the face of tensions, the Philippines has tried to push back. Just last month, authorities upgraded their Coast Guard presence on the island. Despite this, residents remain subject to Chinese pressure. Just to reach the island, we had to travel almost 2 days on a civilian vessel that was shadowed for its entire journey. It's gone just past 7 in the morning on the boat here, and already we've been told we're being tailed by a Chinese Coast Guard vessel. I can see an enormous ship just on the horizon. As we approach the island, the Chinese vessel begins to issue warnings. It's part of a broader pattern. Countries that make territorial claims in the region, in particular China, are slowly ratcheting up pressure, but steering clear of an all-out conflict. It's what Emory University's political scientist Bernard Sexton calls gray zone tactics.
22: The risk of conflict in South China Sea is not zero, but the most likely scenario is that we continue on the same path. People are testing, they're seeing what they can achieve without incurring real risk.
17: But for those on the front lines of this tension, the risk feels real. Back at the concert, the group breaks out into a patriotic song, calling for Filipinos to protect their land. "This is our territory. We will not fall. We will not surrender," they chant. A poignant message for T2's residents, who see themselves not just as villagers, but protectors of their own land, now subject to decisions being made by leaders far from home. For NPR News, I'm Jan Kamzenbrumby on T2 Island.
0: Researchers say the found evidence for what may have been an invasive dental procedure in Neanderthals. Science reporter Ari Daniel has our story.
1: Chigurska Cave is located in southwestern Siberia. Over the years, excavations there have unearthed an assortment of Paleolithic treasures, heaps of tools fashioned from stone and bone, and also fossils from a population of Neanderthals.
2: It is the richest collection in this part of the Eurasia. I think it was like a dream of the archaeologists.
1: Ksenia Kolobova is an archaeologist at the Russian Academy of Sciences. She says excavations at that cave can have their challenges. Just take the summer of 2016.
2: This season was absolutely horrible because every day it was raining. A lot of drops from the ceiling of the cave dropped to your head. It was almost torture.
1: For a wet month and a half, the team scraped away dirt and rock using scalpels and little knives. And then, towards the end, they found a handful of Neanderthal teeth some 59,000 years old, including this one adult molar.
2: When you find it, it's very dirty.
1: After cleaning the tooth, they noticed a deep hole on the biting surface, something that could have been caused by any number of things. Kolobova later showed the molar to a colleague of hers, a dental anthropologist.
2: She's a specialist on ancient tooths. At the very beginning, she suspected that the cavity inside the tooth is not very natural.
1: So the research team CT scanned the tooth and examined it with a scanning electron microscope. The hole occupied the entire volume where the soft tissue would have been. They noticed microscopic radial grooves that they believed may have been artificially created by drilling into the tooth to deal with a cavity, perhaps.
23: To basically perform a root canal.
1: Here's what John Olson, an archaeologist at the University of Arizona and one of the researchers, speculates.
23: This was created by a stone tool handled by a Neanderthal between the thumb and the forefinger to rotate that on the chewing surface of the tooth to expose the pulp and clean it out.
1: The team wanted to see whether this was plausible, so they mimicked the procedure on a few modern human teeth, including one donated by one of the researchers who is having dental work done anyway, says Ksenia Kolobova.
2: It was a lot of joke about her impact in the article. So she did a really, really good experiments.
1: Experiments that duplicated the same geometry and wear observed in the ancient tooth. Cavities were rare among Neanderthals, but the researchers believe the molar reveals an ability by these hominins tens of thousands of years ago to execute a precise dental procedure. It could also suggest other skills, like being able to communicate the plan so the patient would be willing to endure the pain. The study is published in the journal PLOS One.
24: They did a lot of great work and they have beautiful data presented.
1: Rachel Kalischer is a bioarchaeologist at UC San Diego who wasn't involved in the research. She agrees the hole was likely produced by a stone tool, but she can't be sure it was done intentionally.
24: It's certainly believable, but I'm not sure that the evidence that they provide is necessarily the smoking gun.
1: With additional specimens, though, Kalischer remains open to the idea that Neanderthals were capable of treating cavities.
24: I wouldn't be surprised because we have all this other evidence that they were very intelligent and able to respond and adapt.
1: Perhaps allowing them to alleviate a toothache in a way that feels painfully familiar. For NPR News, I'm Ari Daniel.
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25: I'm Kendall Crawford. This week, tens of thousands of birders are flocking to a place that's been dubbed the warbler capital of the world, Northwest Ohio. The Ohio Newsroom's Aaron Gottsacker has more on how the region became home to one of the biggest birding events on the continent.
3: I'm standing on a boardwalk in the middle of the McGee Marsh. It's right on the edge of Lake Erie in northern Ohio, and it's so packed, people are standing shoulder to shoulder. You have to suck in to weave through the throngs. Normally, I'd expect a crowd like this to be really noisy. But here, as people angle binoculars and telescopic camera lenses toward the newly green foliage, the loudest sound is this. Every spring, millions of birds migrate across Ohio, including dozens of species of brightly colored warblers. Kimberly Kaufman is the executive director of the Black Swamp Bird Observatory. She tells me later, these migratory songbirds are traveling from Central and South America to their breeding grounds much further north.
4: If you're a tiny songbird that weighs less than an ounce and you don't swim or even float, you want to be at your energetic best before you cross a large body of water like Lake Erie.
3: During most other parts of the year, she says these warblers perch high in the trees across vast areas. But here, they swoop low to feast on bugs ahead of their journey over the Great Lakes. And since much of the surrounding habitat has been developed and turned into marinas and condos,
4: these last remaining patches of wooded habitat, birds are concentrated there.
3: Kaufman has been watching their show for decades, starting back when not many other people were.
4: It was like the best kept secret in the world.
3: So she worked with the Black Swamp Bird Observatory on a plan to share the joy of this warbler migration with others, launching what's billed as the biggest week in American birding in 2010. The festival has since exploded in popularity and now draws some 80,000 people to Northwest Ohio's public parks and wildlife areas each spring, including many like Andy DeBrew, a Seattleite who got into birding during COVID.
5: I started seeing stuff in the backyard that I had never seen.
3: When human activity slowed down in 2020, more birds flew into urban areas they had previously avoided. A lot of people took note and, with more time on their hands, took up the hobby. And now it's gaining popularity with kids. 13-year-old Baron Jacobs is participating in a student-led birding expedition through the marsh.
6: Actually, did you know that when you bird in a group, it releases all four happy hormones?
7: No, I didn't.
6: Serotonin, oxytocin, dopamine, and endorphins.
3: Kaufman really? Says all of these visitors, young and old, are proving that birding doesn't just make communities socially richer.
4: They're contributing each year more than $40 million into the local economy at a time where there was no tourism season.
3: Small businesses that used to open in June for late-going summer tourists now start their season a full month earlier to accommodate birders, too.
4: People are buying spring birding homes in Northwest Ohio. Real estate implications were not on our bingo card for this thing, but it's happening.
3: Now, she and the Black Swamp Bird Observatory are using this economic data to move the needle on bird conservation. They've convinced building managers in Toledo to turn off their lights at night so that migrating birds don't get disoriented.
4: And the city of Toledo now, the skyline during spring and fall migration is dark. So now everybody knows birding is a big deal here, and they're more inclined to support conservation efforts now.
3: And that's the whole point of this big week, she says. By creating tons of enthusiasm over creatures that weigh less than an ounce, they're hoping to motivate people to protect these warblers so they can keep migrating through Northwest Ohio for decades and decades to come. At the McGee Marsh Boardwalk, I'm Erin Gottsacker.
25: That's all today from the Ohio Newsroom. We'll talk with you tomorrow.
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16: 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I'm Ilse Chang.
15: And I'm Sasha Pfeiffer. An estimated 32 million children in the United States live in homes with firearms. That's according to a new study in JAMA Network Open. The study finds that nearly 7 million of those kids have at least one firearm in their homes that is unlocked and loaded. NPR's Ritu Chatterjee reports.
7: Firearms are now the leading cause of pediatric deaths in the U.S., while a majority of those deaths are due to homicides, a significant percentage are suicides, says Dr. Matthew Miller. He's a public health researcher at Northeastern University and author of the new study.
9: When children take their own lives, you know, in a suicide, the gun almost always comes from their home. It's usually owned by a parent. And clearly the children gain access to those guns.
7: These suicides, he says, can be prevented by safe storage.
9: When guns are locked up, it reduces the risk of dying by suicide, by firearm suicide in particular, by, you know, threefold.
7: In this study, Miller and his colleagues surveyed 900 gun-owning parents of kids under 18. They found that 21% had at least one firearm in the house, unlocked and loaded.
9: So you pick it up and you can fire it. You don't have to unlock it. It's ready to go.
7: Such unsafe storage also increases the risk of unintentional injuries and of mass shootings, says Dr. Chetan Satya. He's a pediatric surgeon and director of Northwell Health Center for Gun Violence Prevention in New York.
10: We know from the literature in the past that many mass shooters obtained weapons without their parents knowing, but from the parents themselves.
7: Satya, who wasn't involved in the new study, says most parents are unaware of the risks of unsafe firearm storage. He and his colleagues at Northwell now routinely screen all patients for risk of gun violence, asking them questions about guns in the household and offering counseling on safe storage practices.
10: We've had over 200,000 of those conversations, and we've demonstrated a substantial number of those families do end up safely storing guns as a result of the conversation.
7: Some past studies also show that when physicians counsel patients on the topic, they're more likely to safely store their firearms. Ritu Chatterjee, NPR News.
15: If you or someone you know is in crisis, call or text the National Suicide and Crisis Lifeline 988.

0: the movie business, the number of days that a film is shown exclusively in theaters is a big deal. That window, as the industry calls it, has shrunk over the years, especially since the advent of streaming services. So, why has Netflix, the world's largest streamer, announced a wide theatrical release of its upcoming Narnia prequel? Well, NPR's Mondalit Del Barco reports that this news has many in the film business excited.
1: After the massive success of her Barbie movie, writer-director Greta Gerwig took on a new film adaptation of the classic C.S. Lewis 1995 book, Narnia, The Magician's Nephew. On BBC Radio 4, Gerwig talked about the fantasy story, a prequel to The Chronicles of Narnia.
2: I really do have such reverence for Narnia. I loved Narnia so much as a child.
1: Gerwig's big-budget film includes actors Carey Mulligan, Daniel Craig, and Meryl Streep. The streamer originally planned to release it in IMAX theaters for 2 weeks around Thanksgiving, but now the release date has been pushed to February to be shown at 1,000 movie theaters worldwide, not just IMAX, before it shows up on the streamer in April. That 49-day theatrical window, the first of its kind in duration for Netflix, has pleasantly surprised many in Hollywood, especially movie theater owners. Here's Adam Aron, the CEO of AMC, the country's largest movie theater chain, during a call to investors and reporters last week.
3: This is the biggest opportunity our industry has ever had to embrace Netflix as a theatrical content provider.
1: Netflix has produced movies for years for its streaming platform, and it's not known for being movie theater friendly. In fact, the company's CEO, Ted Sarandos, outraged cinephiles by saying that many consumers prefer watching movies at home. This is Sarandos getting grilled on stage last year by Time Magazine's editor-in-chief, Sam Jacobs.
4: Folks grew up thinking, I want to make movies on a gigantic screen and have strangers watch them and play for the in the theaters for 2 months and people cry and sold out shows. It just doesn't happen very much.
5: It's outdated.
4: It's an outdated.
5: So when someone gets up at the Oscars and says, we need to make movies for movie theaters for the communal experience, that's just an outmoded idea.
4: I believe it is an outmoded idea for most people, not for everybody.
1: But Sarandos seems to have shifted gears. Last fall, Netflix made a bid for legacy movie studio Warner Brothers. Sarandos promised he would premiere its original films in movie theaters. Many in the industry were skeptical and rallied against the proposed merger. In February, Sarandos was called to testify before the Senate Judiciary Antitrust Subcommittee.
6: I have been asked to give a blood oath about the 45-day window.
1: Senator Cory Booker asked Sarandos about his new promise to release films in theaters.
7: Will this be a fully exclusive 45-day theatrical window?
4: Fully exclusive to theaters, yes.
1: 3 weeks later, David Ellison's Paramount Skydance outbid Netflix for control of Warner and its assets. The consolidation is still being scrutinized by regulators. But during his bid for Warner Brothers, Sarandos learned something, says Lucas Shaw. He oversees media and entertainment coverage for Bloomberg News.
8: During that process, Ted Sarandos spent more time talking to filmmakers, talking to movie theater owners. It made him maybe more receptive to trying a couple things out.
1: Sarandos continues to try winning over mistrustful movie theater lovers. He even made an appeal to theater owners at their annual convention, CinemaCon. And Shaw says the timing was right for Netflix to support Greta Gerwig's Narnia in a big way.
8: Is this a one-off because they have this very expensive movie with a major director? Or does this become the new norm and a new key part of the Netflix strategy?
1: Shaw says the film team at Netflix has long advocated for the company to reconsider theaters, and many big-name directors, Martin Scorsese, Guillermo del Toro, David Fincher, Catherine Bigelow, have tried to get Netflix to wide-release their films with exclusive theatrical windows. But Gerwig was the first to get this kind of a deal, which includes a big promotional splash.
8: Anyone who's looking to work there will try to push for this. And one of the tricky things for Netflix to now navigate is, you know, how do you tell other filmmakers that their project isn't important enough or big enough to try that with?
1: Netflix has been experimenting with hosting live events at cinemas, such as theater sing-alongs for the anime hit K-pop Demon Hunters. At the same time, Amazon MGM Studios committed to releasing 14 of its movies into theaters this year and at least 15 next year. Amazon already has a box office hit with Project Hail Mary.
9: I put the not an astronaut. I've never done anything. I've never done a space. I can't even moonwalk.
1: In addition, Universal Pictures recently announced it's extending its exclusive theatrical window next year.
8: So they've had these signals, I guess, to try something new.
1: Something new for Netflix that's actually something old, showing movies in movie theaters. Mandalit Del Barco, NPR News, Los Angeles.

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6: The U.S. wants big purchase announcements, more access to China's rare earths, progress on fentanyl, and made-for-TV diplomatic spectacle.
7: President Trump arrives in Beijing with numerous U.S. executives to meet with China's president.
8: For Wednesday, May 13th, this is All Things Considered from NPR News.
7: I'm Sasha Pfeiffer.
8: And I'm Ilse Chang. Tennessee is dealing with the aftermath of the Supreme Court's gutting of the Voting Rights Act.
9: Memphis has become a political pawn for a national agenda.
7: Also, what's in the recently released Defense Department files about unidentified flying objects?
10: Somebody just typed in space, you know, into the government database and then just grabbed a bunch of stuff and threw it in there. That document had nothing to do with UFOs or UAPs.
8: Plus, could cost-cutting by airlines lead to the demise of short flights?
7: And how a new soccer ball design is affecting the World Cup?
8: Those stories after this news.
11: Live from NPR News in Washington, I'm Ryland Barton. President Trump arrived in Beijing today for a summit with Chinese leader Xi Jinping. Trump was greeted by a military honor guard, a military band, and hundreds of young Chinese people waving flags and chanting warm welcome. The greeters were decked out in white and robin's egg blue outfits that matched the paint job of the iconic presidential plane. The main part of the summit with President Xi starts tomorrow when they hold bilateral talks, visit the Temple of Heaven, and take part in a formal banquet. The talks are expected to focus on the Iran war, trade, and U.S. arms sales to Taiwan. The Senate once again narrowly defeated a war powers resolution that would have forced President Trump to end the war in Iran. Three Republicans joined almost all Senate Democrats to vote in support of the bill. NPR's Ava Berger is at the Capitol.
12: The vote is the seventh in an effort largely led by Democrats to constrain Trump's ability to continue to engage in the conflict with Iran. The resolution was defeated 49-50. Senators Lisa Murkowski, Rand Paul, and Susan Collins voted with Democrats, while Senator John Fetterman, the Pennsylvania Democrat, joined with Republicans to defeat the bill. The vote came one day after Secretary of Defense Pete Hegseth told Congress that the cost of the conflict had risen to nearly $30 billion. He asked lawmakers for a record $1.5 trillion to fund the Pentagon next year. Ava Berger, NPR News, the Capitol.
11: One year after President Trump's executive order to shelter 6,000 homeless veterans, NPR's Quil Lawrence reports Democrats and Republicans say they've seen little progress.
13: The president's order aimed to create what he called a Center for Warrior Independence on the sprawling VA campus in West Los Angeles. But at a hearing, Republican Congressman Mike Boss said the administration has blocked oversight with non-disclosure agreements.
14: If agreements, planning decisions, or delay are hiding behind NDAs, the American taxpayers and our veterans deserve to know how the land is being used and why progress has been so slow.
13: Ongoing construction at the campus has taken decades. The secrecy also worries L.A. veterans advocate Rob Reynolds.
15: I want to see President Trump's executive order be successful. But again, we need to get rid of these non-disclosure agreements.
13: The administration's budget request funds minimal new housing on the campus. Quill Lawrence, NPR News.
11: The Trump administration is expanding its fraud-busting initiative in federal health programs. Vice President J.D. Vance today announced a $1.3 billion pause in Medicaid reimbursements to California. The administration is also imposing a six-month freeze on some new Medicare enrollments and warning states to investigate Medicaid fraud or risk losing funding. States have acknowledged it's a legitimate concern, but some have pushed back on the administration's aggressive tactics. A rebound for tech stocks today led Wall Street to new records, even though the majority of U.S. stocks fell following another discouraging update on inflation. You're listening to NPR News from Washington. Florida Republican Attorney General James Uthmeyer says he has issued an investigative subpoena to the NFL regarding the Rooney Rule. That's the rule that requires teams to interview at least two minority candidates for head coach, general manager, and coordinator positions. Uthmeyer sent a letter to NFL Commissioner Roger Goodell in March saying the rule amounts to blatant race and sex discrimination. Obesity is rising faster in poorer countries than in wealthier ones, according to a new study. NPR's Jonathan Lambert reports.
16: Around the 1980s, obesity started ticking up in many parts of the world. Back then, it was mostly a problem for wealthy countries. But as time went on, it grew into a global phenomenon. Now, a new analysis finds that obesity levels are plateauing in most wealthy countries. A few, including France and Portugal, are even seeing declines. But across many low- and middle-income countries, rates are accelerating. Some of those countries, including many Pacific Island nations, now have some of the highest obesity levels of any country. The study can't say for sure why this is happening. Increased availability of sugary drinks and processed foods could be a factor, the authors say, and laxer food regulations may also be contributing. Jonathan Lambert, NPR News.
11: The usually colorful packaging on some Japanese snacks is turning a somber black and white as the war in Iran disrupts the supply of an ingredient in colored ink. Calbee, which normally makes potato chips in a bright orange bag, says what's inside remains the same, even though new packaging just has monochrome lettering. It's the latest impact of the closure of the Strait of Hormuz due to the war in the Middle East. This is NPR News.
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21: This is All Things Considered from NPR News. I'm Elsa Chang in Culver City, California.
22: And I'm Sasha Pfeiffer in Washington. President Trump has arrived in Beijing, China for a state visit today. But it isn't just ceremony. The trade relationship between the U.S. and China has been strained since Trump launched a trade war last year and China retaliated. The war with Iran is complicating that even more. NPR senior political correspondent Tamara Keith was part of the press corps traveling with Trump on Air Force One, and she joins us now. Hi, Tam.
23: Hi.
22: I understand it was evening when you arrived. What was the reception for Trump like?
23: Well, there was a red carpet rolled up to Air Force One, and a military band started playing as Trump appeared at the top of the stairs. Trump was greeted by the vice president of China and 300 Chinese teens in matching outfits who waved small Chinese and U.S. flags in sync while chanting a welcome to Trump. They didn't just match each other, they matched the iconic Air Force One paint job. A much larger ceremony is planned for when Chinese President Xi Jinping welcomes Trump at the Great Hall of the People. Over the next 36 hours, there will be bilateral meetings, a tea, a grand banquet. Earlier this year, Trump said he told Xi he wants the biggest display in the history of China. Melanie Hart is a senior director of the Global China Hub at the Atlantic Council, and she gave a preview of what she's expecting of the visit.
6: The U.S. wants big purchase announcements, more access to China's rare earths, progress on fentanyl, and made-for-TV diplomatic spectacle. China's going to deliver on the spectacle. China can do spectacle better than anybody. They will also deliver on the purchases.
0: Tam, what more do we know about the substance of what's planned?
23: Yeah, so trade is on the agenda for this visit. And to drive that home, more than a dozen big-name corporate executives are part of the U.S. delegation. When we were stopped for refueling in Alaska, I spotted NVIDIA CEO Jensen Huang on the tarmac. He hadn't originally been on the list of CEOs going on the trip, but the White House says he was able to adjust his schedule to make it and join for the second half of the Air Force One flight. NVIDIA's chip technology is a big part of the AI boom, and the U.S. has barred NVIDIA from selling its best chips to China. Tesla CEO Elon Musk was also on the plane, and during the flight, Trump posted on Truth Social about all the CEOs, quote, "I will be asking President Xi, a leader of extraordinary distinction, to open up China so that these brilliant people can work their magic and help bring the People's Republic to an even higher level."
0: And of course, while all of this is happening, tensions are still high in Iran. How will that war factor into this quick trip?
23: China and Iran are close allies and trading partners, and the U.S. has just spent weeks bombing Iran and is now blockading all ships connected to the country. Meanwhile, there are questions about whether China has assisted Iran. Trump has mostly downplayed those concerns. As he was leaving Washington, Trump insisted he didn't need anything from China when it comes to Iran. Though that may just be posturing, because Trump had previously taken to social media to ask China to help reopen the Strait of Hormuz.
0: That's NPR's Tamara Keith in China. Tamara, thank you.
23: You're welcome.
1: What does representation look like for Tennessee voters who were split into three new congressional districts last week? The impact of those changes spanned geographically beyond majority Black Memphis into the suburbs of Nashville. So this week, NPR's Stephen Fowler drove across one of those new districts to learn more.
2: From the founding of Memphis more than two centuries ago, Poplar Avenue has served as a spine of the city, connecting urban, suburban, and rural Shelby County and contributing to its growth into the hub of the Mid-South region. But the new map sees that spine running through a majority Black district fractured into three.
9: I think what congressional districts were formed for, the purpose was to help to represent, you know, more localized issues on the in the national stage.
2: That's J. Lawrence Turner, pastor of the Mississippi Boulevard Christian Church off Poplar in Midtown, and a second campus in the city's southeast corner that's now in a different congressional district.
9: Memphis has become a political pawn for a national agenda, which doesn't accurately reflect the realities here in Tennessee.
2: As head of the Black Clergy Collaborative of Memphis, Turner warns that residents of Memphis and surrounding Shelby County could have their voices diluted. The new 9th District starts in Memphis, meanders across rural southern Tennessee, and ends more than 200 miles away in suburban Williamson County, south of Nashville. State Senator Brent Taylor says that's a good thing.
4: I think it's better for the congressman in these districts to actually represent the interests and values of Tennesseans.
2: The Shelby County lawmaker has the backing of many of the state's top Republicans to be that congressman.
4: And that's much better accomplished in districts that look like Tennessee rather than these just a simply large urban core district like the old District 9 was.
2: It's not the first time Republicans in Tennessee have clashed with Democrats in Memphis. Taylor, wearing a Make Memphis Matter hat, has been at the center of conflicts over fighting crime in Shelby County and education policies. Speaking of conflict, Pat Ford was part of a group of women playing Mahjong nearby while Taylor spoke to NPR.
24: I could hear every word he was saying. While I'm playing a peaceful game, he's being an obnoxious bore.
2: Ford, who spoke with NPR after Taylor left, is one of many Democrats who lament both the form and function of these changes made in the South that primarily affect Black voters.
24: Oh, it's highway robbery. It's totally racist from the core. It's always been about race.
2: 3 hours up the road from Memphis, at the other end of the new 9th District, Williamson County GOP Chairman Steve Hickey also wonders how the new geographic reality of the lines will affect representation.
3: Is a representative going to be able to represent Williamson County as effectively as they're going to be able to represent the Memphis area or the big rural area in between? And, you know, to be certain, that's going to be a challenge.
2: But like other Republicans, he thinks it'll make for better representation and reiterates the importance of electing more House members who support President Trump, while noting the way Democrats gerrymander conservative voters, including a past map in Tennessee that looked kind of like this one.
3: You know, for too long, I feel the Republican Party has played Charlie Brown to the Democrats' Lucy with the football and just been the hapless loser.
2: Jason Gillum, chair of the Murray County GOP just south of Williamson, echoed similar themes as other Republicans who argue race shouldn't be a factor.
5: And a lot of people say, well, you know, you're going to have a complete, diverse population within that district. Well, that's kind of the way we are here, right, in America. We're a melting pot. We're diverse.
2: But for Williamson County Democratic Party Chair Reagan Grossman,
7: we have not evolved to a place that the Republicans are trying to speak about, that this should have nothing to do with race in this country.
2: As candidate qualifying wraps up Friday, there are several legal challenges that argue, despite the weakened Voting Rights Act, that these new boundary changes cross the line. Stephen Fowler, NPR News, the 5th, 8th, and 9th Congressional Districts, Memphis, Tennessee.
0: What kind of political system do we have in the United States these days? Some experts say the U.S. is no longer a liberal democracy. Instead, it's operating under a system called competitive authoritarianism. NPR's Frank Langfitt has the story behind our latest words of the week.
8: Let's start with a definition. Competitive authoritarian countries have democratic rules and hold competitive elections. But the party in charge uses various tactics to tilt the electoral playing field in its favor to maintain power. Stephen Levitsky is a professor of government at Harvard. He explained competitive authoritarianism last year on WAMU Show 1A.
10: Elected authoritarians, when they come to power, try to convert the state, which is supposed to be a neutral arbiter, into both a weapon and a shield.

0: field to protect themselves and to protect their allies who engage in authoritarian or illegal behavior.
1: Levitsky says Trump's pardoning of the January 6th rioters is a classic tactic. Competitive authoritarianism is a new term. Levitsky and Lucan Way, now a professor at the University of Toronto, came up with it in 2002 to apply to systems in countries such as Serbia, Kenya, and Peru.
2: We never, when we coined this term 25 years ago, never imagined that we would apply it to the United States.
1: But Levitsky says Trump is following a familiar playbook.
2: When we began to see the Justice Department go after public critics of Trump, when we began to see lawsuits against media or attacks on universities that are viewed as critical of the government, all of these things are raising the cost of opposition.
1: To describe these kinds of systems, Way and Levitsky initially came up with a phrase, contested autocracy, which Way admits was a horrible term. Then, in conversation, Way's faculty advisor unwittingly provided something much better.
3: My former advisor, Professor Timothy Colton at Harvard, misremembered it as competitive authoritarianism. So we thought, oh my God, that was it.
1: The term is catching on. Since President Trump took office last year, searches on Google Trends for competitive authoritarianism have spiked. It's also shown up in scores of publications, from the Ventura County Star to the Scotsman in Edinburgh and the Indian Express in Mumbai. Again, Lucan Way.
3: The real sort of sign that had entered the mainstream was the fact that we ceased being cited.
1: President Trump insists he's not an autocrat, and other scholars say the U.S. remains very much a democracy. Nor does competitive authoritarianism ensure permanent rule. Just ask Viktor Orban. The former Hungarian leader was widely seen as perfecting the competitive authoritarian playbook during his 16 years in power. Then, last month, a unified opposition swept Orban's party in a landslide. Frank Langfitt, NPR News.

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1: From NPR News, this is All Things Considered. I'm Elsa Chang.
2: And I'm Scott Detrow. Accounts of flying discs, floating then disappearing, metallic orbs, and a mysterious cylinder tumbling through space near an Apollo spacecraft. These were just some of the details contained in government reports recently released by the Department of Defense. Now, some of this information about unidentified anomalous phenomena, or UAPs, which we used to call UFOs, has long been in the public domain in one form or another. But the DOD report, coming on President Trump's orders, is another step toward the federal government taking the question of UAPs more seriously. We're going to talk about all of this with Adam Frank, an astrophysicist at the University of Rochester, involved in the search for intelligent life. Welcome to All Things Considered.
3: Oh, it's my pleasure.
2: So let's start here. In your piece for The Atlantic about these so-called alien files, your first line reads, spaceships. That's all I'm asking for, just one actual stinking spaceship. Fair to say you were unimpressed by this?
3: Yeah, because one of the things that's happened, so what I would call the modern era of UFOs, right? When I was a young scientist back in the 80s, you know, UFOs were just tin hat sort of stuff. Nobody took them seriously at all. And then there was that New York Times article in 2017, which said, oh, there is actually a Pentagon program studying this. And then there's been these hearings, these explosive congressional hearings, where you've seen these former intelligence agents saying that we actually have, you know, the United States and other countries are routinely capturing crashed spaceships, and that we've got alien biologics, or non-human, I think the term they use is non-human biologics. So these are, you know, really extreme claims that people are making. I expected, given all that, that this disclosure, wow, we're finally going to get the government disclosing documents. And it turns out it's just more of the same. Fuzzy blob videos or photos and unverifiable personal testimony.
2: Look, I really appreciate you being the Scully to my Mulder in this conversation.
3: I'm so sorry, man.
2: In addition to that, though, I will say that I was among many people reading this thinking, like, get a load of these Apollo 11 transcripts, to be gently and not so gently reminded that, in fact, those transcripts had been released to the public for 50 years at this point. Given that, given the way that President Trump talked about this, saying, like, you know, have fun, or essentially that, is this a serious exercise by the federal government to you?
3: It doesn't seem actually very serious. You know, there's actually, as I was going through the documents, I found, you know, it was a report about launch failures on, you know, reentry vehicles. It was like, wait, what is this even doing here? It's like somebody just typed in space, you know, into the government database and then just grabbed a bunch of stuff and threw it in there. That document had nothing to do with UFOs or UAPs. So this actually doesn't feel very serious. I am all in favor of disclosure, but I'm very skeptical, particularly of the claims made in those congressional hearings. I just see a lot of terrible science happening.
2: Given all of that, if it were up to you, what would you like to see the government do next? What do you think the responsible way to move forward and kind of engage in these questions would be?
3: The government has been involved in studying this for 70 years. So there's a lot of documents, right? There's going to be a lot of documents. And I just think it's great that, okay, release all those documents. If there's anything in there that actually leads us somewhere, that's what I'd like to see. And I want, you know, if we actually have alien bodies, you know, in a refrigerator in some place, or we have captured alien spaceships, you know, scientists have done huge amounts of studies on them. So at least if you're not going to show me the alien bodies, there must be pages and pages and pages of the results of those scientific studies. So at least show us that. And at some point, if you can't show us that, then it's just a story. These are just stories that have been circulating around forever. And there's much better places to put our time.
2: You heard it from Adam Frank, bodies or it didn't happen. Adam Frank is an astrophysicist at the University of Rochester. Thank you so much. Even though I'm a little disappointed by the outcome of this conversation, thank you so much for walking us through.
3: I'm sorry. I know, I'm like Mr. Bummer. But, you know, but the thing people, I mean, it's what's beautiful is people have this interest in the night sky. They should keep that. All the mystery, all the wonder is there, but it's the stars and it's all the planets we've discovered orbiting those stars. So there's more than enough mystery and wonder to go around.
2: Adam Frank, thank you so much.
3: My pleasure.
1: D. Delta Airlines says it will stop serving snacks and drinks on its shortest flights. It is the latest cost-cutting move amid rising jet fuel prices. But as NPR's Bill Chappell reports, short flights have been in decline for years.
4: U.S. air travel has been booming, except for one type of flight. There are fewer short domestic flights today than there were 10 years ago, especially for trips under 250 nautical miles, a standard unit of measurement in aviation.
5: You know, that is an awful distance to be operating.
4: John Grant is a senior analyst at the aviation firm OAG. He says short flights are far more expensive for airlines because those planes are only in the air for an hour or less.
5: A lot of the fuel's used in the takeoff and in the landing processes.
4: Frequent landings also take a maintenance toll on the plane, and at airports they add to the workload for understaffed air traffic controllers. Now, these routes are still popular. They're the backbone of U.S. Airlines' hub-and-spoke system. So why do some stick around while others are cut? Faye Malarkey-Black is CEO of the Regional Airline Association.
6: It's not the distance, it's the density. If you have a short flight that has a lot of density because it's between two urban centers and it's a viable option, then people will take that option.
4: Like the 70-mile flight between Milwaukee and Chicago. While trains run back and forth between those cities, Joshua Shank, an urban planning professor at UCLA, told me there's one problem.
7: That rail is going between the two downtown areas, not between the airport.
4: So for anyone connecting to flights at O'Hare, the train's a tough sell. But airlines would like to fly longer routes. John Grant at OAG says the sweet spot is more than 500 miles, like between Washington, D.C. and Atlanta.
5: Airlines typically try to be in that two-hour type block time because that's the most efficient and the most economic in terms of revenue versus cost.
4: That equation has changed in the past decade thanks to a new generation of efficient narrow-body aircraft. They let airlines move more passengers at a lower cost than on smaller regional planes. As Black of the Airline Association says,
6: spreading pilot compensation and fuel costs across 50 seats looks really different than spreading that across 150 seats. So the cost per passenger rises exponentially.
4: That's why longer routes between 500 and 1,000 miles, like Portland to Las Vegas or Houston to Tampa, are seeing double-digit percentage gains while short routes lose ground. Larger planes might not make economic sense on smaller routes. Sometimes they're more expensive, and there might not be enough people to fill a larger plane. Here's Ahmed Abdelghani, a professor of operations management at Embry-Riddle Aeronautical University.
8: Now the airline decided, okay, since now I'm going to fly only efficient aircraft, I'm going to sacrifice the routes that this aircraft doesn't fit.
4: We could see even more of those sacrifices now. Black says that when resources get squeezed, rural and small markets are the most likely to lose routes. And that's a far-reaching problem.
6: Regional airlines provide the only source of scheduled air service to two-thirds of the nation's commercially served airports.
4: Once an airline cuts those connections, she says, they're not likely to come back. Bill Chappell, NPR News.

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1: During the first Trump administration, the U.S. campaigned against Huawei, the Chinese technology company. Years later, it's still in business. What does that say about U.S. leverage over China? I'm Steve Inskeep. We're reporting from the Presidential Summit in Beijing. Tomorrow on Morning Edition from NPR News.

0: 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John Williams' score to E.T., Gershwin's American in Paris, and more. 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
1: 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I'm Elsa Chang.
2: And I'm Sasha Pfeiffer. Former NBA player Jason Collins died this week at age 47.
1: We speak with a journalist who helped Collins write his 2013 coming out essay in Sports Illustrated.
3: He had the courage to do what no other athlete had done before him.
2: That's after this news.
4: Live from NPR News in Washington, I'm Windsor Johnston. Vice President J.D. Vance says the Trump administration's crackdown on Medicaid fraud is expanding. The White House today announced it would defer $1.3 billion in Medicaid reimbursements to California over suspected fraud concerns.
5: You may think that this is purely a red state or blue state issue. That's actually not true. We see Medicaid fraud issues in Ohio, the state that I used to represent in the Ohio in the United States Senate. We also see Medicaid issues, fraud issues in a state like Maryland, which is obviously a very blue state. But both Ohio and Maryland have worked with us to take this issue seriously.
4: California officials are disputing those allegations. The administration is also freezing some new Medicare enrollments for 6 months and warning states they could risk losing funding if fraud concerns are not addressed. Israel launched a series of drone attacks on a main highway near Beirut today, killing 8 people, including 2 children. NPR's Dana Rapp reports the attacks took place a day before peace talks between Israel and Lebanon resume.
6: The Lebanese health ministry says the drones struck vehicles on the coastal highway about 15 miles south of Beirut. The attack happened in the middle of the day. Lebanese authorities say airstrikes targeted vehicles in 2 other locations further south. Israel launched the attacks near Beirut just hours after it had told residents of more villages in southern Lebanon to flee ahead of impending strikes. The militant group Hezbollah said it also launched attacks across the Israeli border Wednesday. There were no casualties reported. Lebanon and Israel are scheduled to hold another round of peace talks in Washington starting Thursday. Jane Araf, NPR News, Beirut.
4: Stocks closed mixed on Wall Street today. The Dow was down 67 points. This is NPR News in Washington. As the climate warms, rain around the world is increasingly falling in big bursts, with more and more of them followed by dry spells. That's according to a new study out of Dartmouth College. Abigail Giles from Vermont Public reports.
7: The researchers looked at 40 years of satellite imagery and precipitation data from around the world. They found rainfall is consolidating especially dramatically in the Rocky Mountains and in South America. They say it's hard for soil, rivers, and lakes to absorb all this water at once. Corey Lesk is an author on the study, which was published in the journal Nature.
8: Unfortunately, it's a drying effect pretty much across the globe, which means that in a climate that is warmer, where precipitation comes in stronger bursts that are less frequent, that's going to leave less water around for us.
7: The scientists say this could mean these places see more floods, even as water resources get depleted in the long term. For NPR News, I'm Abigail Giles.
4: The South Carolina Supreme Court has ordered a new trial for Alex Murdoch, the former attorney convicted in the murders of his wife and son. In a unanimous ruling, the court said the former clerk of court improperly influenced jurors during the original trial by making comments that undermined Murdoch's credibility and defense. The justices said her actions created what they called a presumption of prejudice. This is NPR News.
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12: This is All Things Considered from NPR News. I'm Sasha Pfeiffer in Washington.
13: And I'm Elsa Chang in Culver City, California. The NBA paused to remember two of its own yesterday. Before last night's playoff matchup between San Antonio and Minnesota, there was a moment of silence for Brandon Clark, who played for the Memphis Grizzlies. He was 29 years old when he died this week. The other was retired player Jason Collins, who also died this week. He had battled glioblastoma, an aggressive form of brain cancer, and he was only 47 years old. Back in 2013, Collins made history with a Sports Illustrated cover story that began with the words, "I'm a 34-year-old NBA center. I'm black and I'm gay." He was the first active player in any of the four major North American men's sports leagues to come out. Franz Lids helped him write those words, and he joins us now. Welcome.
14: Thanks for having me.
13: Thanks for being with us. So, Franz, take me back to 2013, because I understand your longtime friend, a sports agent, had asked you if you would be interested in the story of an NBA player coming out as gay. And you could have chosen to write a profile of Collins, but instead you suggested that Collins write a personal essay. How did he feel about that idea at first?
14: Well, he felt a little funny, to tell the truth. He thought it'd be kind of a feature or better than, and I was saying, you know, it just makes it more intimate if you do it first person.
13: Yeah, and I knew that you knew almost nothing about Jason Collins before you sat down to interview him. And that interview, I heard, went on for almost 4 hours. What do you remember most about that four-hour conversation?
14: What I remember most, actually, is he had a little hesitation in revealing some kind of personal, private facts and thoughts. Part of his problem was that his mother was a Baptist and was opposed to him coming out publicly in the first place.
13: So he carried some guilt with him during that conversation.
14: Exactly. And his parents, until he told them about it only a few days before, didn't even know he was gay. In fact, his twin brother, Jaron, didn't know he was gay.
13: Yeah. Why do you think he wanted that particular distinction to be the first person in any North American major men's sports league to come out?
14: I remember he used to quote a line from Moneyball that goes something like, "I know you're taking it in the teeth, but the first guy through the wall always gets bloody." So he was willing to get bloody, yeah. And he thought it was a great cause. He didn't think of himself as necessarily the pioneer, but he thought it had to be done. And for others to come out, he had to kind of breach one of the last barriers in the locker room.
13: Yeah. So you interviewed Collins again in 2023 on the 10-year anniversary of his essay being published. What stood out to you about that conversation? Did you feel he was in a distinctly different place 10 years later?
14: Yes, he's much more confident. And I'd asked him, you know, in the 10 years, did any other athlete or opposing player, he'd come back after the interview for part of a season with the New Jersey Nets. And he said there's only one guy he called a knucklehead. He was standing under the basket during a free throw, and a player, this knucklehead, said, "You don't belong in the league." And Jason just shrugged it off. And,
15: how generous of Jason to only call him a knucklehead.
14: Yeah. That was it.
15: Given the way he was, even in the face of people who might have been homophobic, what do you think Jason Collins' legacy will be?
14: Let's see, his legacy is that he was a trailblazer. He had the courage to do what no other athlete had done before him and withstand those slings and arrows that everyone else thought would come. And in fact, they didn't.
15: Franz Lids, a former Sports Illustrated senior writer who helped Jason Collins write his coming out essay. Thank you so much for helping us remember Jason.
14: Oh, my pleasure.
16: Australia is one of the world's top grain producers and exporters. And for months, its farmers, like many elsewhere in the world, have been struggling with fuel and fertilizer shortages due to the Iran war. Now, a severe mouse plague in one of the country's main grain-growing regions is threatening to devastate crops and hurt exports, possibly in the billions of dollars. Christina Kukia reports.
17: The sound of mice scurrying in all directions. In videos shared online from farms overrun by the rodents, their numbers shocking even the local residents. Hundreds of thousands of acres across the vast wheat belt state of Western Australia are being invaded.
18: Mice infesting houses, outbuildings, grain storage.
17: That's Mark Fowler, who grows barley, oats and canola on land south of Perth, in an area affected by the infestation. He says in the hardest hit regions, swathes of new crops are being destroyed by mice.
18: It's amazing the way they can locate grain under the ground, dig a burrow, eat the grain, move on to the next seed, and completely strip rows of the seeds that would otherwise grow into the crop. They also, around their burrows, they'll feed on the new seedlings.
17: Fowler, who's from the industry body WA Farmers, says there's a lot of anxiety in the farming community, already under pressure from shortages and surging prices because of the Middle East war cutting off the flow of goods through the vital Strait of Hormuz.
18: Obviously, we're confronted with quite difficult circumstances for farming at the moment, with fuel and fertiliser and some challenging seasonal conditions in places as well, and really tight terms of trade.
17: The mouse problem must be resolved urgently, according to Steve Henry, an expert on mice at the National Agency, the Commonwealth Scientific and Industrial Research Organisation. He says with outbreaks in the neighbouring state of South Australia, the plague could still spread.
19: You get these isolated patches of mice, and then when conditions are favourable, they'll breed up and breed up and breed up. And because they have to move further to get their food, all of these isolated patches build up and those numbers get higher and higher and higher until you effectively you get chaos like we're seeing now.
17: Henry says the situation in Western Australia is even worse than the mouse plague that hit the eastern state of New South Wales 5 years ago, when an estimated $700 million in crops and seed was lost.
19: That is about as bad as you could ever expect to see from mice.
17: This time around, grain industry estimates put potential losses in the billions of dollars, including in exports to Southeast Asia, a major market for Australian grain growers. In a race against time, farmers are now applying to the National Pesticides Regulator for emergency permits to use stronger poison on the mice. The Australian government is worried about the impact on food supply. Mark Fowler fears the damage to the season could be extensive.
18: We don't know yet to what extent that'll have an impact on yield, but it's very significant. And it's stressful to watch in difficult conditions, especially in this economic climate, areas of crop just getting bared out with nothing growing there.
17: The farmers, he says, are desperate. For NPR News, I'm Christina Kukoya in Melbourne.
15: You're listening to All Things Considered from NPR News. A report out today shows that big losses in reading and math scores did not begin with the pandemic. Researchers found that they started more than a decade ago. NPR's Corey Turner has more on what they call a learning recession and what some states are doing about it.
20: The report, called the Education Scorecard, comes from researchers at Stanford, Harvard, and Dartmouth. And let's start with that headline about the nation being stuck in a learning recession.
0: particularly in reading, test scores were going down for 4 to 6 years before the pandemic.
20: Stanford researcher Sean Reardon.
0: In fact, you wouldn't really know there was a pandemic effect if you just looked at the last 10 or 12 years of test scores. There's been just a steady kind of decline.
20: Reardon argues this learning recession began around 2013 after a quarter century of learning gains he calls astonishing.
0: The average fourth grader in 2013 could perform the same math skills as the average sixth grader could in 1990.
20: And that matters, Reardon says, because as bad as things are now, it means America's schools have done incredible things before and can do them again. To stop this learning recession, though, we need to know not just when it started, but why. Tom Kane at Harvard says there are at least two possible explanations. One, schools stopped worrying about a tough federal law that punished them for low test scores.
21: Under No Child Left Behind, school leaders every year had to be nervous the day that their test results were being announced.
20: But Kane says around 2013, that law was essentially abandoned. So that's one theory.
21: The other one is the rise in social media, which happened about the same time.
20: Turns out reading and math scores also started falling as teens' social media use skyrocketed. What really caused the declines, though, it's too early to know. Now, let's jump to the present and some good news. Last year, students in most states showed improvement in math, offering fresh hope for an end to this learning recession. Reading's been a tougher slog, but there's hope there, too. The few states that have improved all have something in common.
22: C-Tech.
20: They've doubled down on phonics and the science of reading, including Maryland.
23: K-O-U-D.
22: K-O-U-D. Cloud.
23: You guys are super duper what? Kiss your brain.
20: Baltimore City's schools have made big gains in reading. Last year, teacher Kimberly Lowry helped 3/4 of her kindergartners become grade-level readers or better. Her top boss, Sonia Brookins Santelises, has been Baltimore City Schools' CEO for the past decade and says she came in determined to improve the district's approach to literacy.
24: The first thing that it did mean was that we all learn together how young people learn to read.
20: Brookins Santelises decided to move away from an approach known as whole language and toward the science of reading. So she told her literacy staff,
24: there are other districts in Maryland that are doing whole language, and you are free to go there. We are not doing that in Baltimore City.
20: Then during the pandemic, Baltimore students lost far less ground than kids in schools with similar levels of poverty. And by 2022, the city's reading scores were shooting up. Back in Mrs. Lowry's kindergarten class, the kids have the giggles after a fun game of breaking down word sounds. Mrs. Lowry asked them one more time, you guys are super duper what?
22: Smart.
20: Corey Turner, NPR News, Baltimore, Maryland.
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29: 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And on Saturday, we'll hear from Mary Halverson, Nicole Mitchell, and Tamika Reed. 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
15: 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I'm Elsa Chang.
16: And I'm Sasha Pfeiffer. The world's biggest singing competition, Eurovision, has become a political flashpoint. The reason is Israel's participation. Itai Stern explains why.
2: This is Michelle, the song that Israel submitted for this year's Eurovision Song Contest. It's performed by Israeli singer Noam Bitan. The upbeat track, sung in French, English, and Hebrew, contains no political message, but Israel's very participation has once again sparked political controversy. Spain, one of the contest's longest-standing participants, announced it would withdraw and not broadcast the competition for the first time in its history. Spanish Prime Minister Pedro Sanchez said earlier this year that just as Russia was expelled after its invasion of Ukraine, Israel should also be removed.
3: El compromiso de España con la legalidad internacional y con los derechos humanos debe ser constante.
2: Spain's commitment to international legality and human rights must be constant and consistent, including in Europe, the Spanish Prime Minister said during an event in Madrid. The Netherlands, Ireland, Slovenia, and Iceland also announced they would not take part in the competition this year, accusing Israel of genocide in Gaza. As a result, only 35 countries are competing this year, the lowest number in more than a decade. The criticism hasn't just come from governments and public broadcasters. Nearly 1,000 international artists signed a petition titled No Music for Genocide, calling for Israel's exclusion from the contest. The Swiss singer Nemo, who won Eurovision in 2024, even released a video returning the trophy to the European Broadcasting Union.
4: Eurovision says it stands for unity, for inclusion, and dignity for all people. But Israel's continued participation shows there's a clear conflict between those ideals.
2: The Israeli government denies it committed genocide in Gaza, saying it was fighting Hamas after it attacked Israel on October 7, 2023. Despite the controversy, Israel has performed strongly in recent years in the contest. Last year's Israeli song was sung by a survivor of the Hamas attack. It won 2nd place in the competition. Broadcasters accused Israel of trying to manipulate the public vote, and Eurovision changed its voting rules for this year. This year, Israel is currently ranked around 6th in betting odds to win the competition. Yoav Tzafir, head of the Israeli delegation, says the withdrawals have affected the mood in Vienna.
5: The feeling in here is not optimistic too much because 5 countries chooses to boycott the competition because of Israel participation.
2: Tzafir rejects comparisons to Russia's expulsion and denies accusations made by European broadcasters that Israel manipulated the public vote in last year's contest.
5: We are not Russia. It's not the same case. We've been attacked on 7 October and Khan, the broadcaster, didn't break any rule. Our delegation didn't break any rule. So there's no case for dismissing us.
2: In the past 2 years, large pro-Palestinian protests have taken place outside Eurovision venues. Vienna police say this year they are preparing for protests and will deploy increased security around the event. Despite the backlash, Eurovision remains a major cultural event in Israel, and it's unclear whether the withdrawal of 5 countries will affect the outcome or leave the controversy outside the world's most watched music competition. For NPR News, I'm Itai Stern in Tel Aviv.
15: Every World Cup since 1970 has featured a new soccer ball designed by Adidas. The different models have drawn reactions from disdain to admiration. From member station KNKX in Seattle, which is one of this year's host cities, Freddie Monares reports on how the changes affected the games and what's different this year.
6: Sports physicist John Goff is at the University of Puget Sound's soccer field in Tacoma, a city just south of Seattle. He's a visiting professor there, and he's rummaging through a trash bag filled with FIFA World Cup soccer balls.
7: Let's see, we've got Aurela that was in Qatar from 2022. Uh-huh. And this is the current one, the Trionda.
6: Goff has studied how soccer balls move when they're kicked since the 2010 World Cup. He says that ball's surface was too smooth, making its movement unpredictable and hard for goalkeepers to track. Like with this point scored against Denmark by Japan.
8: What a strike from Kazuki Honda. That's probably the best free kick we've seen in the FIFA World Cup of 2010.
6: Goff says there wasn't that much spin or rotation on that kick. That, combined with the ball's smoothness, caused it to lose speed more than you'd expect.
7: And it dropped a little bit on the goalkeeper, and who missed it?
6: During those games, players openly criticized the ball's design, including U.S. men's backup keeper, Marcus Hahnemann.
9: That one was maybe one of the worst balls that I ever played with.
6: Players can kick a soccer ball in a particular way that makes it curve left or right in mid-flight. And when they tried to do that,
9: sometimes it would go the opposite direction. It just defies physics.
6: The 2010 World Cup ball is perhaps the most universally panned, but there have been others people didn't love, such as the one used during the 2002 games that players said was too light. All this begs the question, why change the ball each World Cup? Why not just stick to one that works? Mike Waitola is the executive editor at Soccer America, an online publication that covers all things soccer, and he has a theory.
11: I think they basically want to ramp up conversation about the ball because they're trying to sell it.
6: This year's official World Cup match ball goes for $170 on Adidas' website. That being said, Waitola can think of at least one big positive improvement to the World Cup ball that changed the game. That was during the 1986 matches. Adidas switched from leather to a synthetic material that didn't get heavy from absorbing water.
11: I think that was the kind of technology that did make a difference and, of course, made it safer since this is a sport where people, head the ball.
6: Hahnemann, the retired keeper, says he does think Adidas is trying to make the game better.
9: I don't know if they do, but that's their idea, right? And, they're trying to keep advancing the game.
6: Officials with Adidas say they changed the ball in part because as soccer evolves, they think the equipment should too. But also, it's an important symbol of each tournament.
12: Every World Cup is so unique in itself.
6: So Len Stormen helped design the ball for Adidas.
12: And for us, it's also important that every World Cup gets also seen in that way and that everyone carries an own individual story and an own individual signature to it.
6: For example, this year's ball features graphics for the three host countries. A blue star for the U.S., a red maple leaf for Canada, and a green eagle for Mexico. Physics professor John Goff doesn't think it's going to be the fiasco the 2010 ball was. He says its surface is rougher than its predecessors, which could cause some minor drag.
7: My colleagues and I are very interested to see if this ball travels a little less far than the balls have in the past.
6: But generally, he says it's a good, stable ball. For NPR News, I'm Freddie Monades in Seattle.
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17: In Los Angeles, I'm Kai Rizdahl. It is Wednesday today. This one is the 13th of May. Good as always to have you along, everybody. So, you remember yesterday, the big inflation news, consumer prices rising 3.8% year on year? Oh, for the halcyon days of 24 hours ago. We learned this morning from the good people at the Bureau of Labor Statistics that producer prices, that is, prices at the wholesale level, shot up 6% in April from a year ago. The March to April increase this year was 1.4%. We haven't seen numbers like that since 2022 during those post-pandemic inflation blues. It is not, to be clear, a one-for-one correlation, wholesale prices trickling down to the consumer, but it is a real safe bet that higher prices at retail are coming our way. Marketplace's Kaylee Wells gets us going.
18: When Laura Veldkamp saw the numbers this morning, the word that came out of her mouth was, wow.
19: That's a large rise in prices.
18: She's an economics and finance professor at Columbia University. The reason for the wow is these are price hikes that we as consumers haven't even seen yet.
19: This is above and beyond what we've already felt at the gas pump or on the shelf of the store.
18: The cause of that jump in prices? You get one guess.
19: This seems directly related to the war in the Middle East, to the disruption in the fuel supply.
18: Diesel's up 13%, gas is up 16%, and that's a problem.
21: Some of these higher energy prices are starting to feed into, you know, other goods and services prices.
18: Grace Zwemmer with Oxford Economics says some of those other prices are obvious. Trucking, freight, passenger transportation. But energy spikes also sneak into grocery prices, too.
21: They're what drives a lot of farm equipment, but also commercial transportation equipment.
18: Now, producers have already paid those prices. Gary Brode is managing partner of Deep Knowledge Investing. And he says even if the war ended tomorrow and energy prices fell, the producers still have to recoup their higher costs.
22: If the input costs go up, that has to work its way through the system.
18: So Brode says even though prices feel high now, it's a good time to stock up because they're only going to get worse.
22: Go buy canned tuna fish, canned chickpeas, canned beans, stuff like that. So when your grocery bill for really good fresh food skyrockets, you can say, you know what? Once or twice a week, we're going to eat out of the pantry.
18: Laura Veldkamp with Columbia says consumers have about 2 to 4 months before the price spikes in today's PPI show up on the store shelves. I'm Kaylee Wells for Marketplace.
17: This seems an opportune moment, speaking of inflation as we are, to let you know that Kevin Warsh was confirmed by the Senate today to succeed Jay Powell as chairman of the Board of Governors of the Federal Reserve. With the job, of course, comes the economic management, shall we say, challenges presented by today's inflation numbers. Wall Street today, honestly, traders seemed not fazed even a tiny little bit by the prospect of rising prices or the war or anything. Actually, one word, four syllables, the driver of so much in the markets of late, technology. We will have the details when we do the numbers.

0: We talk every now and then on this program about lagging versus leading indicators. Just like it sounds, lagging data tells us where the economy has been. This week's inflation data, for instance, lags. We know what inflation was in April, not what it's gonna be. And while the bond market isn't technically a leading indicator, if you read the tea leaves closely enough, it can tell you where the economy might be headed. Case in point, the yield on the long bond today, the U.S. 30-year Treasury, closed above 5%. There is nothing magic about 5% per se, but that is higher than that yield has been in almost a year. And we care about the bond market because Treasury yields affect all kinds of consumer lending, but we also care because those rising yields can tell us a lot about what investors expect in both the short term and the long. Marketplace Justin Ho has more on the signals bonds are sending right now.
1: Between the hot CPI and PPI reports this week, bond investors have had plenty of reasons to believe that inflation is getting uncomfortably high.
2: What we've seen is investors pricing in higher long-term inflation into what they want to receive from lending to the government.
1: That's Luke Tilley, chief economist at Wilmington Trust. He says investors expected inflation data to pick up this week, since energy prices have been rising ever since the war in Iran started. But Tilley says the fact that inflation is rising in other categories, including trucking and transportation, is a big concern for the Federal Reserve, because as long as consumers are willing to pay these higher prices,
2: well, then you would not be really in the mood to be cutting interest rates. You would want to either hold them where they are or raise them to tamp down on spending, essentially.
1: As a result, bond investors have been demanding higher yields, especially on short-term government bonds, which are more closely tied to what investors think the Fed's going to do. Matthew Miskin with Manulife John Hancock Investments says two-year Treasury yields have been picking up, for instance.
3: That suggests over the next 2 years, there will be a hike.
1: But interest rate hikes have consequences. They slow down the economy. And Miskin says that is being reflected by long-term bond yields.
3: In terms of the longer end, it's like, yeah, well, if the Fed then hikes or has to be more restrictive, then that's not great for longer term growth.
1: Miskin says that's why yields on 10-year treasuries, for instance, haven't been rising as quickly as shorter term yields. In other words, investors aren't quite as worried about inflation over the long run as they are about inflation this year. George Perks is macro strategist at Bespoke Investment Group.
4: An inflation shock today doesn't really tell you anything about where inflation is going to be in the period starting 10 years from now or 20 years from now.
1: But Perk says long-term bond yields aren't signaling doom either. That's because there are still plenty of factors that are boosting the economy, including consumer spending and business investment.
4: What the bond market currently sees is a U.S. economy that is very resilient.
1: And a resilient economy pushes yields higher too. I'm Justin Ho for Marketplace.

0: There are some pretty standard rites of passage of one's teenage years. There's the prom and graduation, a first real summer job. Here's another one, your first dividend check. The Young Investors Society, that's a nonprofit focused on financial literacy and teaching investing skills, counts more than 5,500 students as participants, with more than 3,000 joining in just the past school year. Marketplace's Carla Javier talked to some would-be Warren Buffetts.
1: When Jasper Gould of Brooklyn, New York, was in seventh grade, he started wondering what Wall Street was all about. So he Googled it, read some analysis in a book called The Intelligent Investor. Then he cobbled together a few thousand dollars, mostly from gifts, some work at home, and a summer camp. And through a custodial investment account managed by his dad, bought some stocks.
2: As someone who played video games, I understood what NVIDIA was at a very surface level. So that excited me.
1: So did Intel, Microsoft, and Amazon.
2: I remember checking my portfolio about a year after, probably eighth grade, and I think it was up 66% that year, which was, you know, pretty significantly strong.
1: Now he's a junior in high school and co-founder of the Brooklyn Youth Charitable Investment Group, where more than 300 teens invest money from private donors and grants and donate returns.
2: We can make an impact on the world, and we can still do the thing that we're really interested in.
1: As for his personal portfolio, he says by the time he's in his early 20s, it could potentially be a, quote, life-altering sum of money.
2: It's very possible that, you know, the money I've made from profiting off of artificial intelligence and its advancement in the stock market could, in fact, bail me out from any career troubles down the line that result from artificial intelligence and its invention.
1: Financial uncertainty is one reason why Jonathan Craig thinks teens are interested in the markets. He's head of retail investing at Charles Schwab. Full disclosure, a marketplace underwriter.
3: This generation recognizes that they're growing up in an environment where home ownership is incredibly expensive, education is expensive, there's a little bit of job uncertainty, and I think there's a recognition that if financial independence is important, investing is going to have to be a big part of it.
1: Charles Schwab recently announced investor accounts specifically for teens. Like a custodial account, these teen accounts still require a parent or guardian to get started. But instead of needing that adult to complete a trade, a teen can do it on their own, though there are some guardrails.
3: They can't use leverage, no derivatives, no futures, no Forex.
1: And parents can see what their teens are up to. If they lose money, well, at least they learned something. These teen accounts aren't the only option. Greenlight, a money management and education app for kids, gives parents the option to approve proposed trades. Fidelity, another marketplace underwriter, also offers youth accounts for teen investors. And lots of institutions, from Vanguard to Merrill, offer more traditional custodial accounts. Carly Urban at Montana State University says it makes sense for companies to introduce their products to young potential customers and to get their parents signed up too. Though Urban points out that not everyone will be able to take advantage.
4: And it's probably going to be the parents with more resources and who trust financial systems, who probably are already investors, who are going to be all for this.
1: Urban says it's difficult to know for sure how teens feel about the economy and how many are actually investing. There just aren't that many big, consistent surveys focused on minors. Though the SIFMA Foundation, which runs a high school competition called the Stock Market Game, says participation is up more than 35% over the last decade.
4: So there are a lot of different ways that we're seeing kids be involved.
1: When Elisa Chang's dad would bring up stocks and investing at dinner, the senior at Valencia High in Placentia, California, didn't quite know what he was talking about. So she set out to learn, even going to an investing boot camp. Soon, she was researching stocks herself and worked with her dad to buy some stock in fintech company Futu Holdings. She had some Starbucks in her portfolio, too. She likes the drinks. She says she's seen pretty good growth.
5: I started off with a lack of confidence at first, and I feel like I will resonate with a lot of people at my school, maybe especially the girls, who we don't talk about this at all.
1: She started a local chapter of the Young Investor Society with 20-some members.
5: We tried to share as much knowledge into, you know, the basics and how you can start analyzing.
1: And now she likes that she can keep bonding with her dad, discussing stocks at the dinner table. I'm Carla Javier for Marketplace.

0: Without putting too fine a point on it, it is entirely possible the digital and on-demand economy has given we humble American consumers unrealistic expectations. Next day delivery? Same day delivery? Oh, please. 30-minute delivery? Now you're talking. Depending on where you live and depending on what it is that you want, Amazon says they can have it at your door in half an hour or less. Marketplace's Samantha Fields has today's installment of our Every Now and Then series, Things You Didn't Know You Needed, But That Capitalism Is Giving You.
1: Amazon Now is not yet available where Brad Jashinsky lives in Southern California, but he can imagine himself using it.
2: I have a 5-month-old right now. If we run out of diapers or she needs cold medicine or something, yes, I could go drive to the store, but it's worth that few extra dollar fee.
1: Jashinsky is a retail analyst at Gartner, and he says right now if he needs something fast, he'll order it from Walmart, and he's able to get it, if not quite in 30 minutes, maybe within an hour or so.
2: For certain items, consumers really value convenience, and this now gives Amazon a way to compete.
1: Amazon has long been the company pushing delivery forward, he says. The Amazon brand is almost synonymous with convenience. Retail analyst Bruce Winder says consumers' expectations are constantly shifting.
3: Convenience used to be a day or two, and then it was same day, and then it was a few hours, and now it's 30 minutes.
1: But he says actually delivering things someone just ordered online in 30 minutes is difficult and complex.
3: You need to have a combination of local infrastructure. You need to have algorithms and the right AI set up so you can anticipate what folks need before they even need it. You just need to be able to turn things incredibly quick.
1: Most companies that have super fast delivery, including Amazon, only offer it on a small number of high demand products. But Mark Wolfrat at consulting company MWPVL International says it's still tough to make it work, logistically and financially.
4: There was a bunch of companies like Bikes and Gorillas and these guys that promised 15-minute delivery in New York City with grocery merchandise, and they all went belly up and failed.
1: Because, he says, the cost structure was just too high. I'm Samantha Fields for Marketplace.

0: in this like big monster truck.
1: I mean, it does go food, shelter, big monster truck, right? First, though, let's do the numbers. Dow Industrial is down 67 points today at 10%, 49,693. The NASDAQ up 314 points. That is 1.2%, 26,402. The S&P 500 added 43.6%, 74.44. Warmer weather means sandal season is coming, if it isn't already upon us. And Birkenstock, maker of the somewhat controversial footwear, reported earnings today that missed expectations. The German company cited tariffs and currency swings as reasons why. Birkenstock slumped 12.9%. Have you seen the sandals? Of course it slumped. NVIDIA shares jumped 2.3% today on the news that CEO Jensen Huang has joined President Trump's delegation to China. Don't at me about the Birkenstock thing. Micron Technology and Qualcomm are on that trip too. Micron up 4.8%. Qualcomm lifted 1.4%. 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

0: This is Marketplace. I'm Kai Ryssdal. We're going to go energy heavy in this second half of the program, oil and its distillates. And we begin with the always good to remember truism that whatever American politicians like to say about U.S. crude supply, oil trades in a global market. And with supplies as scarce as they are now because of the war with Iran, the International Energy Agency says crude inventories are falling at a record pace. The agency, which coordinates international reserve releases, says those global stockpiles are decreasing by about 4 million barrels a day. That drawdown is, yes, helping to keep a ceiling on prices for gas and jet fuel. Supply just about keeping up with demand for now. But as Marketplace's Elizabeth Trovall points out, inventories do not last forever.
1: The International Energy Agency was created to deal with exactly the kind of global energy supply shock we're dealing with right now.
2: For 50 years, the U.S. and its allies have purchased and held inventories for a rainy day.
1: That's Mark Finley with Rice University, who calls today's crisis
2: the rainiest of days in oil market history anyway. The ultimate nightmare scenario for energy security. And oil is the biggest source of fuel for the U.S. and for the global economy.
1: While we did prepare for this rainy day, every day we're burning through more of those emergency stockpiles of oil and fuel. Gregory Brew is with Eurasia Group.
3: That is a ticking clock. Eventually, inventories run down to the level where you can't keep drawing from them, and you either need to get supply back up and running, or you need to reduce demand.
1: That comes in the form of even higher prices.
3: A lot of analysts are pointing to June as the crucial pain point, and that is based on the current level of consumption remaining consistent or possibly even increasing, since the summer tends to be the peak demand for the year.
1: High summer demand at a time of historic supply shortfall, while reserves

0: reserves are being drained, and there are no large-scale increases in oil production. Tom Tsang is with Texas Christian University.
1: Every single day that this conflict continues with the strait closed, the situation's just getting worse and worse and worse.
0: And even after we see resolution and a slow recuperation of oil markets,
1: then we have to add this new layer, and that is replenishing these reserves that we're drawing down because of the conflict.
0: That's more oil demand. So he says, regardless of when this mess ends, pain at the pump is going to last at least for several more months. I'm Elizabeth Trovall for Marketplace.

0: Elizabeth's story was the strategic side of oil and its distillates. We're going to go now to Wyoming for the more tactical side, and we're going to do it with a swing by the AAA website, which tells us that as of today, a gallon of diesel in Wyoming costs you $5.49 a gallon, a full dollar more than regular gas there. We have talked on the program before about how diesel prices are hitting long-haul trucking and small businesses. Today, another group, people who drive big diesel pickups in there every day. In some Mountain West and Northern Plains states, one out of every three vehicles on the road is a pickup truck, double the national average. Marketplace's Caitlin Tan has this one.
1: Chelsea Tatum fires up her massive Ford F-350 diesel truck, the kind that's got those dual wheels in the rear. She backs the massive truck out of her tiny driveway in Lander, Wyoming. Plopped on top is a live-in camper.
2: Yeah, you can't see anything. Definitely smacked a rock, a large boulder here or there.
1: She uses the rig for road trips and driving rough terrain to her favorite hiking spots. But today is just show and tell. Tatum is no match for the F-350, size-wise. She leaps out a couple feet to the ground. She's wearing Lisa Frank Croc shoes and bright red lipstick.
2: I think it's nice as a woman to have something that's, like, big and, like, I don't know, tough and loud.
1: But that tough and loud feeling burns a hole in her jeans pocket.
2: I only get 10 miles to the gallon with the camper on it.
1: Lately, it's $200 to fill up. So for Tatum to drive the truck instead of her car?
2: It's a lot of math and being, okay, how much is it going to cost me to get there? Does it make sense?
1: Right now, it doesn't. But that doesn't mean she's going to park it by the side of the road with a for sale sign.
2: There's something about a big truck that makes a lot of noise that is, I don't know, it's feeding some primal need of having this, like, big monster truck.
1: In Wyoming, diesel engines roar through neighborhoods. Big trucks sandwich small cars in parking lots. And if you don't own one, you know someone who does.
3: My mother, who is 85 years old, she has this gigantic truck.
1: Melody Edwards has lived in Wyoming for much of her life.
3: I was like, Mom, would you like to sell that truck? I mean, it's just her. No, she must have a giant truck.
1: Edwards is the host of the Modern West podcast, which explores the region's culture and way of life. And that includes diesels.
3: There's a certain pride in that by a lot of people that they're driving a fossil fuel vehicle and they're loud. That's just how it is. It's just sort of like the soundtrack of the American West.
1: And it's hard to get that song out of your head.
3: It would be really hard to pry the truck out of people's iron grips. They're not going to give them up easily.
1: In fact, diesel prices have been relatively high since the pandemic, and there's still plenty of Wyomingites driving big diesel trucks.
3: Sometimes our snow will just drift all the way over the highway, and you need to just be able to get through a crazy snowdrift.
1: Or you need the big truck for taking care of your animals. I meet Marta Johan at her place outside of Lander. She's leading a frisky brown and white horse named Clementine.
4: Look at this guy. My God.
5: Yeah, really feeling like a free spirit right now. She is.
1: Riding horses is the thing she loves to do. People even hire her to take their own horses out for training and exercise.
6: We go not just out of here, we go, you know, two, three mountain ranges over to kind of get horses in new places and exposed.
1: Johan pulls her horse trailer with a Ram 2500. You're not going to hear it today. It's at the shop.
6: Coming back from our last trip of hauling, the clutch went out on it.
1: Another expense on top of diesel prices, but she's certainly not selling it.
6: You know, you just kind of get kind of sucked into that spot being like, I guess I have to pay if I want to continue this lifestyle.
1: Because there's just something about a big old diesel. In Lander, Wyoming, I'm Caitlin Tan for Marketplace.

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1: This final note on the way out, we're going to circle back to the Federal Reserve real quick and the jam the central bank finds itself in with inflation doing what it is doing. Susan Collins, the president of the Federal Reserve Bank of Boston, said in some remarks today that she could see a situation where the central bank's next move is an interest rate hike, not a cut. I'll leave you to anticipate the reaction to that from the White House, but I will also add here that one of the things that soon-to-be Chair Kevin Warsh has said he wants to do is to cut down on public speeches and remarks by Fed officials. Our media production team includes Brian Allison, John Fokey, Montana Johnson, Drew Jostad, Gary O'Keefe, and Charlton Thorpe. Alex Simpson is the manager of media production, and I'm Kai Rizdal. We will see you tomorrow, everybody.

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2: Stardate May 13th. The farther north you live, the less of the universe you can see. Earth itself blocks the view of a large swath of the southern celestial hemisphere. That's the half of the sky that's south of the celestial equator, the projection of Earth's equator. So those of us in the United States miss out on at least part of the southern sky. One of the treasures we miss is Crux, the Southern Cross. It's the smallest of the 88 constellations, but it's also one of the prettiest and most prominent. Four of its stars are fairly bright, and they do form a shape that looks like a cross. If you include one more star in the pattern, the faintest of the five, the pattern looks more like a kite. It points the way to the south celestial pole. Not surprisingly, that pattern has played a big role in the sky lore of many southern hemisphere cultures. Several saw the cross as the footprint of a big bird. Others saw it as a stingray, the anchor of a giant canoe, or some other prominent object or animal. Today, Crux is featured on the flags of Australia, New Zealand, and Brazil. It's also on the flag of the European Southern Observatory, which has a great view of the Southern Cross. From the United States, Crux is barely visible from the Florida Keys, far southern Texas, and Hawaii. At this time of year, it's quite low above the southern horizon in early evening, pointing the way to the celestial pole. More about Crux tomorrow. And we have more sky watching tips and much more about our amazing universe in Stardate magazine. Details at stardate.org. For the McDonald Observatory, I'm Billy Henry.
3: The United States also wants China to use its influence with Iran to get the Iranians to open up the strait. And it'll be really interesting to see whether President Xi, who is very cautious, might actually quietly intervene on the U.S.'s behalf with Iran.
4: I'm Rachel Abrams. That's coming up on The Daily from The New York Times.
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4: From the New York Times, I'm Rachel Abrams, and this is The Daily. For the first time in nearly a decade, President Trump will meet with China's President Xi Jinping in Beijing. The meeting comes as Trump struggles to extract himself from the war with Iran and must now face off against China, the biggest threat to the U.S.'s dominance on everything from technology to trade. Today, my colleague David Sanger explains what's likely to come of this meeting, and more pressingly, what will not. It's Wednesday, May 13th.
8: Hey guys, can you hear me?
4: David, we can hear you. Where are you right now?
8: Good, good, good. I'm in my hotel in Beijing. I just arrived with several of my Washington Bureau colleagues, and we are all preparing for the president arriving for his first trip to China in the second term. He'll get in on Wednesday night and meet Xi Jinping the next morning and part of Friday before he just turns around and goes right back home.
4: Okay, so now that you're in Beijing, can you set the scene for us a little bit, David? Like, what is the significance of this meeting between President Trump and Xi Jinping?
8: Well, as initially conceived, Rachel, this was going to be the first of a series of meetings this year in an effort by the president to have something of a rapprochement with the Chinese after many, many years of tension. Last time the president was here was 2017, and it was a very different situation. The president was treated with all the pageantry that the Chinese do very well. He had just been elected president to the surprise of China and the world, and perhaps himself. He was just beginning to think about how China correlated with his economic policies and his defense policies.
0: The United States is committed to protecting the intellectual property of our companies and providing a level playing field.
8: And was going to focus on China's rise as a major power.
0: In the coming months and years, I look forward to building an even stronger relationship between our two countries, China and the United States of America.
8: But this time he arrives under the cloud of the Iran conflict. You'll remember he was supposed to come here in April and put it off, and did so, I think, fairly convinced that by mid-May, Iran would have already capitulated. And now instead he shows up with Iran resisting, with other world leaders like Chancellor Merz of Germany contending that Iran has humiliated the United States, and with the Chinese themselves a bit mystified about why the U.S. was having such a hard time opening up a body of water such as the Strait of Hormuz or defeating a kind of second or third rate power in their mind like Iran. And the fact of the matter is he comes into this summit looking a bit weakened.
4: Okay, so I understand that Donald Trump is walking into these meetings much weaker than in 2017. But as for the meeting itself, what do we know, if anything, about what they're actually going to be discussing?
8: Well, Rachel, this is Donald Trump, and his idea of a summit is to emerge with a bunch of business deals, even if they don't fundamentally change the nature of the relationship. And he set this one up just that way. And so you'll hear a lot about the three B's, beef, beans, and Boeing.
4: Why beans, beef, and Boeing?
8: Well, these are three big, distinctly American exports. The Chinese have always bought American soybeans, although they think they're overpriced. They've long been dependent on Boeing, although now they're building some very good aircraft of their own. And beef, well, they're trying to start up their own beef industry as well, but they're still buying some specialty American beef. I'm sure that you will hear many announcements and the president will declare that these were the biggest purchases ever, but they are fundamentally commodities. And that's where the two countries do business most easily.
4: But, you know, one thing that I did not hear you discuss in your discussion of the three B's, David, was a pretty big T that we've been talking about on the show a lot, and that is tariffs. Where does that fit into all of this?
8: Well, obviously, tariffs are a huge issue for the Chinese. China's been a big target of Trump's tariff regime, and I'm sure that it will dominate a lot of the discussion. But the fact of the matter is the Chinese were able to get President Trump to back down some last year when, in retaliation, they cut off rare earths and magnets and so forth to the U.S. to demonstrate that they, too, have a bit of leverage here. And then came the Supreme Court decision, which forced the U.S. to pay back some of the tariffs that have already been collected. And now a trade court decision is going after President Trump's ability to impose a 10% tariff on every country. So I think that Xi Jinping probably feels like he's already won half his argument before he starts. Now, there are some tariffs on specific Chinese products that certainly are a big concern to them. And here, the biggest example is Chinese cars. You know, the Chinese, during the president's first term, exported about 1 million cars a year. This past year, they've exported around the world 7 million, except to the United States, where they were barred, chiefly by Joe Biden, who put 100% tariff on Chinese cars. And that's a big source of complaint on the part of the Chinese.
4: Okay, so China is going to want to push to get these cars into the U.S. Do we expect a deal?
8: No, we do not, because I think everybody recognizes that China's car production capacity is posing a considerable threat to the American car makers, just as Japan did decades ago. But I think what's worth remembering here, Rachel, is these are the immediate trade tensions that take place between countries all the time, with our adversaries, with our allies. But what's frustrating sometimes around these summit meetings is that we all know there are much more fundamental divides between the two countries, divides that go to the heart of the question of who will be the dominant economic power, the dominant military power, the dominant technological power for the next number of decades. And it's not clear whether any of those core issues in the relationship will come up, at least in direct form.
4: We'll be right back.
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10: 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Alan Gilbert will conduct the New York Philharmonic this week.
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4: This is The Daily. I'm Rachel Abrams. Back to my conversation with David Sanger about what is and is not likely to come out of President Trump's meeting with President Xi Jinping this week. So, David, talk to us about those fundamental divides that are both at the heart of the battle for dominance between these two countries and also potentially unlikely to come up in the meeting this week.
8: Rachel, it's no secret that for the past 10 years, the U.S. and China have been engaged in what sometimes looks like a bit of a death struggle, right? Xi Jinping has made no secret of the fact that by 2049, he wants China to be the number one military, economic, political, and perhaps even cultural power in the world. And the question of how the United States is going to deal with the rise of essentially a peer competitor, the only country that can deal with us across the board in those areas, is the fundamental question. Mm-hmm. And you're seeing in summits like this that this plays out in arguments about all kinds of specific issues. But the overall question is, how do you deal with a country that's trying to displace you as the world's number one power?
4: What are some of those issues, David? Walk us through those.
8: We'll start with nuclear weapons. China had, under Mao and for many decades after, a minimum nuclear deterrent. It kept 100, 200 nuclear weapons. just enough to deter others from striking it. But when she came in, he almost immediately began a huge buildup that the United States didn't really become fully aware of until years later. And today, it has about 600 nuclear weapons. But the Pentagon estimates that China will have about 1,000 nuclear weapons by 2030 and will match the U.S. and Russia by about 2035. And why is this critical? Because just a few months ago, as we've discussed on the Daily before, the last remaining arms control treaty between Russia and the United States expired. And President Trump, I think rightly, said it doesn't make sense to negotiate a new one unless China's part of that agreement. And the Chinese so far have said outright they have no interest in arms control or even discussing it until they have an arsenal the size of ours. What they are ready to discuss is Taiwan and Taiwan's right to exist.
4: And what specifically about Taiwan do you anticipate coming up in this meeting?
8: Well, Xi Jinping would like to do anything he can to show that the United States is becoming more open to the thought that China over time would take over Taiwan. He doesn't expect an invitation for them to do so. What he's looking for are some small wording changes that might make the Taiwanese more doubtful that the U.S. would come to their aid.
4: Wording changes like?
8: Well, the simplest one that is described most often is that American officials usually say that they would not support Taiwan declaring its own independence. But what the Chinese want to do is move that word to oppose. Sounds like a small change. In fact, it's got big diplomatic significance to it because opposes means that we would take a specific view that the only real China is the People's Republic, and that we would oppose any effort to go challenge that. And we just don't know how this is going to turn out. One of his aides told reporters in a briefing over the weekend that he expected no change in the American position. But that's only true if the president doesn't freelance. And of course, we know he is bound to freelance.
4: Which I can imagine is exactly what China's hoping for.
8: Yes, but what's really interesting is that Taiwan is one of the few topics that when you raise it with President Trump, he refuses to get fully engaged. He recognizes that the United States needs the output of Taiwan Semiconductor Corporation, the world's most advanced semiconductor maker. Its facilities are overwhelmingly in Taiwan. And of course, the AI chips that are at the core of the artificial intelligence revolution. Now, this could play both ways. You could imagine Xi Jinping saying, you know, I know how to deal with Donald Trump. I just guarantee him that he's getting his chips if he just doesn't care about the rest of the island.
4: I think for myself, and probably for a lot of other people, AI, perhaps more than many of these other issues on the table, feels really front of mind. This technology, it feels like it is racing out in front of our security, maybe even our understanding of it. And so are we imagining that we will see any kind of real action on this front from these two leaders at the meeting this week?
8: Well, during the Biden administration, the two countries agreed never to allow their nuclear weapons to be directed by artificial intelligence. And so there's sort of an understanding that we need a new form of arms control, but that everything that we did in the nuclear age doesn't apply very well in the AI age, because it's not as if these are specific weapons that you can easily inspect or count or keep control of. So these would largely be codes of conduct and very hard to enforce. And it'll be interesting to see if the two leaders even touch on this topic or are even willing to send their aides off to discuss it.
4: David, doesn't it feel like they each have at least some kind of vested interest in putting some kind of guardrails around the other one?
8: You would think that it would be pretty obvious to both countries that they do need guardrails. But what's changed has been the arrival of Mythos, this Anthropic version of its main artificial intelligence products, which it declined to release to the public because it is so effective at conducting offensive cyber attacks. It can search out and find almost instantly vulnerabilities in the code of utility grids or other infrastructure, and then order up an attack. Now, it can also be useful for defending that infrastructure. The Chinese are worried about Mythos themselves, but presumably they are working on very similar kinds of large language models, and it's probably only 6 months, 8 months, maybe a year away before they have a Mythos of their own. That should deeply worry the administration.
4: Well, let's talk about that. How does the war in Iran fit into all of this?
8: This is not the conditions for the summit that President Trump envisioned. When he put off this meeting by about 6 weeks, he assumed that by that time, the war would be over, the Iranians would have capitulated, and the Strait of Hormuz would be open. None of those three things are the case.
4: So are you saying that you think the war is likely to maybe take up more oxygen than some of the other super pressing topics that you've described to us, like nuclear weapons, AI, et cetera?
8: I think we're going to see, or maybe hear about secondhand, a lot of conversation surrounding the reopening of the strait and the ending of this conflict. The Chinese clearly want to get the strait opened without having to go intervene themselves, and they probably don't have the power to intervene very much. They get about 30% or more of their oil and gas moving through the Strait of Hormuz. So the Chinese have a huge economic interest in getting this resolved, especially because their own economy wasn't doing so wonderfully before the war in Iran. And this increase in energy prices is killing a lot of Chinese enterprises. But for the Chinese, it's a little more complicated than just that. President Trump will undoubtedly ask them to stop supplying targeting data and technology to the Iranians. The United States also wants China to use its influence with Iran, since it is such a big purchaser of Iranian goods, to get the Iranians to open up the strait. And it'll be really interesting to see whether President Xi, who is very cautious but has a strong interest in seeing the war end, might actually quietly intervene on the U.S.'s behalf with Iran.
4: You know, David, you said at the beginning of this conversation that these summits are often about a demonstration of strength back home, and that at this summit in particular, it does not seem like there's going to be much headway made on some of the thorniest and most urgent issues of our time. So I wonder what you think will feel like a win to both of these men at the end of the day.
8: Well, I guess the question is what feels like a win and what they can sell as a win. For President Trump, I think it's pretty clear. He always wants to emerge from these with a bunch of business deals and announce that that was indeed his goal out here as dealmaker in chief. But as we've discussed, that doesn't get at some of the fundamental questions, including whether the Chinese, after Iran, view the United States as not quite as invincible as perhaps some leaders thought they may be. President Xi, it's something of a longer game. President Xi may want to demonstrate that he, in fact, is running the more stable power right now, that it is not invading other countries or following the law of the jungle, as he said the other day in a veiled swipe at President Trump, and that over time the world will depend on Chinese power, Chinese capital to rebuild and to establish new trading relationships around the world. I think that's his long-term plan, and I think he may doubt whether the United States States has a long-term plan of its own.
4: David, thank you so much for making the time and hope you have an easy trip.
8: Thank you, Rachel. It'll be interesting.
4: David Sanger is a White House correspondent for the New York Times.
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12: In order to write her new book, I Am Not a Robot, My Year Using AI to Do Almost Everything, journalist Joanna Stern decided to invite artificial intelligence into every aspect of her life, including her family life. She has a wife and two sons, and on their spring break, she took them to Phoenix, where it's easy to hail a driverless car. They rode in a bunch of them, including one that totally freaked out. She brought home an AI-powered toy, which her four-year-old quickly tired of. And she says she realized her kids will, quote, grow up never knowing a world without computers as smart as them. I asked her how she hopes they navigate that world.
14: Throughout this all, I was really paying attention to the fact that all of this technology is going to get better and better for them. And in every part of their lives, they're going to have less friction, that computers are going to do more for them, and they'll be able to offload a lot of tasks to them. So in the case of driving, they might not learn how to drive. Or if they do learn how to drive, like maybe they're not going to drive 80% of the time, right? That last 20%, they'll take over, but the computer in the car will drive. Or education. Maybe they're not going to be doing research in the library like I was. They're going to just tell the chatbot to do the research for them, outline the paper, and write it, right? Because that's what my education chapter said. It's like, yep, that's what these students are doing. And so there's less friction there. And so that was just a theme that was really everywhere throughout.
12: Was there anything that was really a big hit in your family life?
14: One thing that surprisingly stuck is we have this cooking robot. The robot looks like a toaster oven slash like a hot pot. And it takes up a ton of room in the kitchen. So nobody in the house really likes this thing. I thought it would not stick around, but it has stuck around. And we make side dishes with it all the time. And the kids love to joke about it. But just to describe it, it has the ingredients you put in these little containers on the side. And the robot dumps the containers in. And it's very funny because it will keep dumping even though there's nothing left in the container. But the food is surprisingly good. I do say in the book that I did think that the robots were going to try to kill me with salt intake. but I figured out how to lower the salt.
12: At the end of the book, you share a few rules that you developed for how you are engaging with artificial intelligence. Can you share one of them?
14: Well, one of them is the kids thing, which is that I really think we all need to be thinking about how we raise humans, not robots. And that we have to be teaching our kids to be creative, to not just be running to chatbots. We can do a lot to guide our kids in terms of being skeptical of this technology. That was one big lesson. I think another lesson just to mention here is I say that we need to really be aware of our data. There's been a lot written lately too about, you know, can we really trust this for our medical diagnostics? And I think, look, we can all debate that, but I think we also just need to be really careful as we share a lot of this information. And so if we're building into our processes, whether it be with our kids, whether it be our own actions, a few set of rules, because the government is not going to protect us on this right now, then we can get somewhere better.
12: That's Joanna Stern. Her new book is called I Am Not a Robot. We'd like to hear about rules you have for your family as you navigate an increasingly AI-filled world. Let us know at mptech@marketplace.org. Daniel Shin produced this episode. I'm Stephanie Hughes, and that's Marketplace Tech. This is AP.
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0: From WGTE Public Media in Toledo, this is the Red String Radio Hour. I'm your host, Eric Klinger. Each week, we start with one song chosen more or less at random. Then we follow the connections that song has to other songs by other artists, even across other genres, tacking the red string to the metaphorical corkboard in ways that reveal just how tangled up music really is. This week, we kick things off with a delightful burst of energy from Bakersfield, California. From 1965, this is Buck Owens with...
1: I've got a...

Buck Owens, I've Got a Tiger by the Tail, co-written with Harlan Howard. So the story goes that Buck and Harlan were off on a road trip, and Buck was inspired by a billboard for Esso Gas. It said, "Put a tiger in your tank." The two worked on the lyrics the rest of the way, but Harlan Howard was less than thrilled with the result. When he heard it had been released as a single, he went looking through the trade publications to see if it had charted. He looked and looked and didn't see it anywhere, but he was looking at the bottom of the chart. "I've Got a Tiger by the Tail" was already at the top. Just goes to show, nobody really knows anything. The track credited to Buck Owens and the Buckaroos. One of the Buckaroos, steel guitarist Tom Brumley, is said to have grown tired of Buck's apparently volatile temperament, which I know may be hard for hee-haw viewers to envision. But in 1969, Brumley moved on to join Rick Nelson's Stone Canyon Band, whose Wild West-sounding name was actually derived from a street in the Los Angeles suburb of Sherman Oaks. Given Rick Nelson's showbiz pedigree, that tracks. Here's Rick Nelson and the Stone Canyon Band with Palace Guard, and note the flutes when they come in. That's the string we'll be following.

Palace Guard by Rick Nelson from 1972, and the flutes you heard on that track were actually played by Rick Nelson's uncle, Don Nelson, Ozzy's brother, who was also a musician, crooner, and screenwriter. He co-wrote some movies for Disney, such 70s kids favorites as Herbie Goes to Monte Carlo and Gus, the one about the mule who could kick field goals. So yeah, let's stick with Don Nelson's musical work here, though, with a track from his 1957 album, The Wind. This is Taking a Chance on Love.

Don Nelson taking a chance on love with that bass, the famous walking bass of Leroy Vinegar. Leroy Vinegar was so known for his walking bass, in fact, that his debut album as a leader was called Leroy Walks. And every track on the album had the word walk somewhere in the title. That's pretty clever. So we'll hear something from Leroy Walks. This track simply called Walkin'.

Walkin' by Leroy Vinegar, a song credited to a guy named Richard Carpenter, not Karen's brother, a different guy. This Richard Carpenter had a not great reputation for buying the rights to songs that were actually written by down-on-their-luck jazz musicians, so he probably didn't actually write that song. Music history is unfortunately rife with such unsavory characters. Unlike this Richard Carpenter fellow, though, Leroy Vinegar had a terrific reputation, with a red string we could follow into jazz or into the rock session world. For example, he was one of the many bass players who sat in with the Doors, who famously had no regular bassist. This is Leroy Vinegar playing on Spanish Caravan from the

The Doors, Spanish Caravan. When The Doors played live, the bass parts would be handled by the band's keyboardist, Ray Manzarek, who would play them on a Fender keyboard bass. After The Doors split up, Ray Manzarek embarked on an intermittent solo career, but we can follow his string into one particularly interesting direction with the 1983 release Carmina Burana, Manzarek's adaptation of a Karl Orff cantata that debuted in 1937. Let's hear a bit from that.

collaborations with the minimalist composer Philip Glass, whose string goes off in all sorts of interesting directions. In 1983, the same year as Carmina Burana, Riesman and Glass contributed to Paul Simon's album Hearts and Bones, with Glass composing and Riesman conducting the coda to the song The Late Great Johnny Ace. Let's hear that now.

from Ray Manzarek's somewhat more proggy take on Carl Orff's Carmina Burana. That was In the Tavern. The orchestrations and synthesizers on that recording are the handiwork of Michael Reisman, who studied under the composer Darius Milhaud and as a composer in his own right. He is perhaps best known, though, for his extensive

Paul Simon with the late, great Johnny Ace from his album Hearts and Bones. Hearts and Bones was something of a flop when it came out, and Paul talks a lot about how cold he was around this time. He was about to right the ship, though, as Graceland was just over the horizon. During this time, Paul Simon and Philip Glass also collaborated on the 1986 album Songs from Liquid Days, which paired Glass's music with lyrics from the likes of Simon, Suzanne Vega, Laurie Anderson, and David Byrne, who wrote the lyrics to the next piece we'll hear, Liquid Days, featuring Maggie, Terry, and Suzzy Roach, the Roaches.

Vocals there from the Roaches, who recorded several albums of their own. Highly recommended if you like smart, funny women. Of course, if you don't like smart, funny women, I don't even want to know. Let's give a listen to a track from the Roaches' first album from 1979. This is Mr. Selak.

The Roaches, with a track produced by Robert Fripp. And following the Robert Fripp red string has the potential to send you into the entire Fripperverse, a very strange place. It encompasses not only King Crimson, but the likes of Peter Gabriel, Brian Eno, Blondie, Daryl Hall. We could spend an entire episode in the mess of tangled string that is the Fripperverse. And I'm quite tempted to do just that. For the time being, though, we'll just follow the Fripp string to Talking Heads and their album, also from 1979, Fear of Music. Fripp plays guitar on the album's opening track, Ezimbra. Sing along if you know the words.

based on the poem Gachi Berry Bimba by the German Dadaist poet Hugo Ball, Talking Heads with Izimbra. Fear of Music in many ways represented the arrival of a new Talking Heads, one that put their whole preppy nerd vibe on the back burner a little bit to more fully embrace funk and Afrobeat sounds. It did not go unnoticed. In fact, in the 1980s, it caught the attention of the Staples Singers, who were a bit off their 70s Stax heyday, but still delivering interesting music, and they were ready to take some chances in their material. On their 1984 album, Turning Point, they not only covered Talking Heads' Slippery People, they got David Byrne to play on it. So here it is, connecting Talking Heads to the Staples Singers in one move. This is Slippery People.

Slippery People by the Staples Singers, featuring Pop Staples, clearly the coolest dad in all of music. And on their next album, the Staples Singers cover Talking Heads again, doing a pretty great version of Life During Wartime, which is well worth checking out. Mavis Staples, the group's primary vocalist, is of course pretty cool herself, having worked with everyone from George Jones to Prince, Arcade Fire, Wilco, Natalie Merchant, and in 2004 she was nominated for a Grammy for her duet with her very good friend, Bob Dylan. The duet was released on the album Gotta Serve Somebody, the Gospel Songs of Bob Dylan, and here it is, Gonna Change My Way of Thinking.

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1: Hey there, Bobby.
2: Hey, it's Mavis Staples.
1: Hey, fellas, what's up? Hey. Oh, it's good to see all you. My goodness, Bobby, you got a nice place here.
2: Well, welcome to California, Mavis.
1: Thank you much. Whoa, you got a nice view.
2: Yeah, it is. You can sit on this porch and look right straight into Hawaii.
1: Yeah, I was over in them foothills.
2: Why?
1: I was looking for me some shoes. I'm kind of hungry now, though. You got anything to eat?
2: Well, I'm sure we do. Mama, we have anything to eat?
3: Sure, we got plenty of chicken out there in the yard.
2: Well, we're going to go knock a few of them off and fry them up.
1: Hey, girl. Well,
2: Mavis, I've had the blues.
1: Oh, Bobby.
2: Mm-hmm.
1: Don't tell me you got the blues.
2: Mm-hmm. I've been up all night laying in bed, had insomnia, reading Snooze Week.
1: Oh, Snooze Week. That ain't gonna get rid of no blues.
2: Mm-mm.
1: We gotta do some singing. Let's
2: do some singing.
1: Sing about it. You know,

Bob Dylan, Mavis Staples, that's some chemistry there. In fact, the story goes that Bob actually proposed to Mavis Staples sometime back in the 60s. Mavis turned him down. Can you imagine the many ways history would have been altered if that marriage had taken place? Bob Dylan released three albums that are generally hailed as his quote-unquote Christian period, Slow Train Coming, Saved, and Shot of Love. We'll hear a track from that last album. Now, this is Heart of Mine, and some of you liner notes reading rock nerds may see where I'm going with this one.

Heart of Mine from 1981's Shot of Love by Bob Dylan, featuring drums by Ringo Starr. Are you getting it? Yep. There is one artist who looms large in Ringo's legend. Ringo famously sang lead on a cover of Act Naturally by Buck Owens. In fact, in 1989, Ringo and Buck Owens convened to record a duet of Act Naturally, and here it is.

Ringo Starr, Buck Owens, and this time it appears that the red string was practically a loop. Albeit one that took us to some unexpected places, once again showing the many ways music and musicians are intertwined. And with that, all that remains is for me to say that the Red String Radio Hour has come to an end, but the Red String goes on forever.

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1: Cellists Mark Kosower and Nick Kanellakis play a serenade by Piatti, and violinist Yura Lee and pianist Giovan Sattel perform the Ionescu Sonata in A minor with all its Romanian character. I'm Carrie Fremkin. 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